0: Because I told you in the first place you never should have married him. 11 years ago, I told you. I never should have come to stay with you. You couldn't go and marry one of those nice boys you met at school. It had to be Walter Perry. Well, maybe you'll see now. Trouble with the police. Now you'll see what kind of a man you
1: marry. Shut up, Ma. Sorry,
2: Arthur. Well, I'm afraid that isn't helping much, Miss Burt.
0: I suppose not. What is it that can help? You have kids, you try to tell them something, make it easy for them, they never listen.
3: Well, that gray sedan back in the garage, ma'am, does anyone else drive it besides Mr. Perry, do you know?
0: No, Leona doesn't drive. Walter's the only one who runs it.
3: He drives it to all these business appointments he has at odd hours?
0: That's right. Only times he doesn't take it is when he's out of town.
2: You ever seen this pair of goggles before, ma'am?
0: No, I never have. What does it mean, that tape all over the front of them?
2: Well, how about your son-in-law's friends? Do you ever bring any of them here to the house?
0: Not since I've been staying here the last 6 months. A lot of different men call him on the phone. He goes out. Doesn't bring anyone around, though. Oh, I'm just sick, Arthur.
3: Well, can you tell us anything about this jewelry business Mr. Perry's working in?
0: I don't even want to think about it. I raised 4 daughters, nice girls, every one of them attractive. You make plans for them, and you want them to be happy and marry some nice fella, have a nice, comfortable home. You try to tell them, and they never listen.
2: About the car, ma'am?
0: They get to be 17, and they know everything. My girls could have married wealthy if they were smart. A lot of other girls have done it. They had nice clothes. They got through business school, good home training. All this talk about love. They're all so smart. They know everything and they know nothing. This is what happens. They wake up and find out.
1: Would you finish putting the groceries away, Ma? Talk to the officers.
0: Anything you want, Leona. Didn't mean to upset you. Maybe things will be all right.
3: Just a few more questions, Miss Perry, that's all.
1: Well, whatever it is, I know Walter hasn't done anything wrong. He wouldn't do anything wrong. It doesn't make sense. There's just no reason for it.
0: I remember your father, Leona. 16 years we were married, and one night he packed up and left me. There wasn't any reason for that either.
1: Wasn't there, Mom?
4: We continued questioning the wife and the mother-in-law of the suspect, Walter Perry. From the wife, we got the names and addresses of 4 close friends of Perry's who were supposed to be associates of his in the jewelry business. In the basement and in a loft over the garage, we found more than 12 cases of high-grade Scotch whiskey, cases of expensive furs and other loot taken in the hijackings. Mrs. Perry said her husband told her he was storing the stuff for some friends. It was only a small portion of the take. We called the office and got out a broadcast and an APB on the suspect and arranged for an immediate stakeout on the Perry house. And then, together with Matthews and Gonzalez from robbery detail, we began checking out the 4 close friends of the suspect. We could locate only 2 of them, but those 2 paid off. In the basements and garages of their homes, we found another portion of the loot, along with evidence that showed that both men had taken active parts in the hijackings. They were booked at the main jail on suspicion of 211 PC. A full week went by. The stakeout continued on the Perry house, still no sign of him. Saturday, December 20th, 4:45 p.m. We checked back in at the office.
3: This thing's sure dragging out, huh?
2: Yeah, it'd be nice to wrap it up before Christmas, wouldn't it? Get it out of the way, might work into a couple of days off.
3: Yeah, I don't know if I'm too interested, Joe.
2: What?
3: The days off, I mean. We got visitors on the way again.
2: What do you mean, for the holidays? Who's coming?
3: Same old bunch, my brother-in-law and his wife and his kids and that little dog of theirs.
2: Well, they were just with you for 3 weeks, weren't they? What's the deal?
3: Oh, brother-in-law got home and found a notice from his company. He's been transferred out here.
2: Oh.
3: They're going to stay with us all through the holidays, and then they'll start house hunting. How about that?
2: We've got a problem.
3: He's got a new rug in the living room. I'll bet 20 to 1 on it, Joe.
2: What's that?
3: A little fox terrier. Oh, hi, Skipper. Anything before we check out?
5: Piece of news for you. Just talked to the Ventura Sheriff's Office. We owe him a favor.
2: What do you mean?
5: They grabbed Walter Perry 30 minutes ago.
4: Monday, December 22nd. Suspect Walter Perry was returned to Los Angeles. He was taken to the interrogation room where Captain Didion, Ben, and I questioned him for almost 2 hours. He was confronted with the evidence and testimony against him, and after another hour and a half of interrogation, he broke. He gave us a full signed statement describing his part in the campaign of hijackings. He also gave us the names of everyone in the gang, how they participated, and to what extent. He said most of the property looted from the hijacked trucks was stored in a rented barn located at the north end of the San Fernando Valley. A detail of men checked it and confirmed the information. The suspect's wife, Leona, was notified of her husband's arrest. 1:35 p.m., we completed our interrogation.
3: That's it, Perry. Let's go.
6: You ask me a lot of questions. How about it? Can I ask you one?
2: What's that?
6: Well, why do you think I did it? Why I got mixed up in this?
2: Well, according to your statement, you wanted the money, isn't that it?
6: Well, you've been out to my house, haven't you? You met my wife?
3: Yeah, that's right.
6: I guess you met her mother, too.
3: Yeah.
6: Well, then you got it. Nobody in the world could make me go for a hijack deal, but she could. I even remember the morning I'd made up my mind to do it. I was out in the kitchen. Right here yapping at Leon in the other room, same old roasting.
2: Mm-hmm.
6: A lousy truck driver, that was me. 11 years the wife and I had been married. Her mother lived with us, 9 of them. Didn't get any better, didn't get any worse. Just the same old yapping, her and her 4 girls. Why couldn't

0: They listened to her. They were the best girls in the world. Why couldn't they marry money? Why did it have to be guys like truck drivers, stupid truck drivers? Same thing every day, always the same. 9 years of it. If I went out to get enough money to rub in her face, enough to make her choke on you, you can hate somebody for that. I don't know how many years they'll give me, but I'm going to hate her, every one.
1: Dad?
2: Oh, hi, Olson.
1: Want to remain jail? Listen, ready to go?
3: Only be a minute, Rex.
1: Right.
3: Thank you. All right, Craig.
0: Yeah. Sergeant, my wife's been told, huh? She knows about it?
3: She's waiting outside in the hall with her mother. You can see him on the way out.
0: Oh, thanks.
4: Walter.
0: Hi, honey. I'm sorry.
4: Walter, why did you do it?
0: Ask your mother there, honey. You heard as much of it as I did. 9 years worth. I guess it finally got me sick. She wanted you to have money, so I went out to get it. You come and see me when you can?
5: Leon, I isn't going to any jail to see you. I knew it all along. I knew what you were. It's the truth. She never should have married you.
3: All right, Perry.
1: Let's go, mister.
4: Hold. Hold.
0: Why?
6: How are you figuring?
3: I don't know. How about some coffee?
6: Okay. Sure is funny. You see other people sweating it out. Your troubles look like nothing. I'm just thinking about it.
3: What's that?
6: Those in-laws of mine.
3: What about them?
6: Guess I haven't got it half bad.
7: The story you have just heard was true. Only the names were changed to protect the innocent.
8: On March 5th, trial was held in Superior Court, Department 87, City and County of Los Angeles, State of California. In a moment, the results of that trial. And now, here is our star, Jack Webb.
3: Thank you. 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
8: Walter Richard Perry was tried and convicted on several counts of robbery in the first degree. 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His accomplices receive similar sentences.
7: Ladies and gentlemen, as we know, thousands of people in Kansas, Missouri, Oklahoma, and Illinois have been driven from their homes by floodwaters. 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

0: enjoyment you will like. 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
4: Gentlemen, in just a half hour, Jack Benny will do his television show. But right now, it's time for his radio program. With Mary Livingston, Phil Harris, Rochester, Dennis Day, and yours truly, Don Wilson.

0: Ladies and gentlemen, as there are only two more programs left in the current Lucky Strike series, at this time I would like to pay tribute to a man who for the past 37 weeks has brought joy and happiness into millions of American homes.
1: Don't forget the 569,000 trailers, too.
0: A man whose wit, charm, and personality have endeared him to the hearts of his public.
1: Keep going, Don. We have a half hour.
0: A man who every year at this time picks up our options, and here he is, Jack Benny!
1: Thank you. Hello again, this is Jack Benny talking, and Don, since you brought the matter up, I suppose you received the contract I mailed you for next season.
0: Yes, I did, Jack, and I'm not quite satisfied with some of the clauses.
1: Huh?
0: After serving you faithfully for 17 years, I'm surprised that you had the effrontery to present me with a contract that was not only insulting, but relegates me to a position that no self-respecting man would accept.
1: Well... And, just what is your complaint, Mr. Wilson?
0: Well, now, here's the situation, Jack. You get a lot of laughs at the expense of my being fat.
1: Uh-huh.
0: And this year, my weekly salary has been at the rate of $2 a pound.
1: Uh-huh.
0: So I think it's only fair that next year I get $3 a pound.
1: $3 a pound, huh? Don, I wouldn't give you $3 a pound if all your fat was trimmed off and you were hanging on a hook. Anyway, the raise I offered you is as high as I can go. Now, what do you say?
0: I can't sign the contract now, Jack. I'll have to talk it over with the little woman.
1: Oh, you and the little woman. Haven't you got a mind of your own?
0: Yes, but I respect my wife's opinion. I'm very devoted to her.
1: I see.
0: After all, I'm home with her every day except Sunday.
1: Well, I can fix that, too. Now, look, Don, I've been very fair about this whole thing, and I... Oh, hello, Mary.
2: Hello, Jack. What are you talking about?
1: Oh, Don isn't satisfied with his new contract for next season.
2: He isn't?
1: No.
2: Oh, my goodness, and after all you've done for him.
1: Well, that's the way it goes, Mary. There isn't much gratitude in this business.
2: Why, Don Wilson, you ought to be ashamed.
1: Never mind, Mary, never mind. Thanks, just the same. By the way, have you read your new contract?
2: Yeah. What are you trying to do, bring back slavery?
1: Oh, so I'm going to have trouble with you, too. Now, what's wrong with your contract?
2: I don't like Clause 7.
1: Clause 7? Oh, Mary, it only happens around Thanksgiving.
2: I don't care. If you buy a turkey, kill it yourself.
1: Mary, can I help it if I'm sentimental?
2: You're not sentimental. When you pay for a whole turkey, you hate to chop anything off.
1: Oh, stop.
2: Sentimental. You even use the head for badminton.
1: I stopped doing that. I couldn't stand the way it came over the net, staring at me. Anyway, Mary, you got a lot of nerve complaining about your contract. After all...
3: Hiya, Jackson. Hiya, Donnie. Livy.
2: Hello, Phil.
1: Hey, Phil, it's about time you got here. What made you late?
3: Well, it ain't my fault, Jackson. I had plenty of time to get here, but just as I left the house, Alice fainted.
1: Oh, my goodness. That must have scared you to death.
3: No, it happens every time I kiss her goodbye.
2: Oh, brother.
3: That's what she said as she hit the floor.
1: Phil, do you really have that effect on Alice?
3: Jackson, she won't even let me shave with a mirror. She don't want my love divided.
1: Phil, if I paid you by the pound, your head would ruin me. Now, look, Dennis isn't here yet to sing a song, so pick up your baton. Let's have a band.
3: Jackson, I ain't making with that downbeat till I talk to you about that new contract you sent me. My lawyers don't like it.
1: Your lawyers? Who are they?
3: Kirchy, Kimmick, Fletcher, and Fink.
1: Oh. Well, Phil, just what is it you and your lawyers object to in the contract?
3: We don't like the clause that says I got to get to bed on Saturday night before 3 a.m.
1: Well, it's for your own good, Phil. After all, you have a program to do on Sunday. I want you to look bright and fresh.
3: I know, but if I lose that red glow in my eyes, I ain't got no personality.
1: Phil, I've been playing badminton with a turkey head for 2 years, and it looks better than you do. Gee, the way I shouted that gag, it should have got a bigger laugh. Don't you think? Anyway, I'll talk to your lawyers about your contract later, but right now, let's have a band number.
3: Okay, Jackson, what would you like to hear?
1: Guy Lombardo, but I'm stuck with you. Now, go ahead, play anything.
3: Okay, okay.
1: Hey, wait a minute, Phil, hold it. The quartet just came in, and we can have the commercial now. Don, what song are the boys going to do?
0: Well, they've prepared a number from Guys and Dolls called If I Were a Bell.
1: Oh, you mean the one that goes, ask me how do I feel, ask me now that we're cozy and clinging. Well, sir, all I can say is if I were a bell, I'd be ringing. I love that. That's a wonderful number, you know.
0: Well, Jack, they rehearsed it, but I don't think they're going to sing it.
1: Why not?
0: They're not too happy about the new contract you sent them, and 5 years with you, and you won't even give them a raise.
1: Well, Don, whether they like their contract or not, they're still working for me, and I want their number right now.
0: All right, but they're still mad at you.
1: Well, isn't that exasperating? Tell him to sing. Tell him to sing, and I don't want to hear any more about it.
0: Okay, fellas, you better do it.
1: Well, I'll say they better. All right.

0: was... That was If I Were a Bell, sung by the Sports Madmen Quartet, and accompanied by Phil Harris, and the sweetest music this side of Spike Jones. And now, ladies and gentlemen...
1: Hey, wait a minute.
0: Huh?
1: Look, all year you've been picking on me and my musicians. Why don't you leave the boys alone just once? Especially on this of all days.
0: Why, what's so special about today, Phil?
1: It's Petrillo's birthday.
0: Petrillo's birthday?

0: Isn't that sweet? Phil, believe me, I don't enjoy insulting your boys, but look at them. No jackets, no ties, collars open. What a way to come to a broadcast.
1: But Jackson, this is the middle of May. The weather's hot. They're just trying to keep cool.
0: Trying to keep cool, eh? Then why is Bagby, your piano player, wearing gloves?
1: Because he don't want to leave his fingerprints on nothing.
0: Well, Phil, if they haven't caught him by now, he's safe. Believe me. So will you do me the courtesy, Phil, of asking Sir Charles Bagby to remove his gloves when your band accompanies Dennis Day in his song?
2: Say, Jack, where is Dennis?
0: I don't know, but I hope he gets here pretty soon. I want to talk to him about his new contract for next year.
2: A new contract for Dennis? I thought you had him signed up till he just fades away.
0: Well, I have, Mary, but I added some new clauses.
1: Hey, Livy, you should have seen the clause he sneaked into my contract.
0: Never mind.
2: What was it, Phil?
1: If I ever find a dime before I can spend it, I gotta call Jackson and find out if he lost one.
0: Phil, I just did that for a gag. Where's your sense of humor? Hey, maybe that's Dennis. I'll get it. Hello?
3: Hello, Mr. Benny, this is Rochester.
0: Hello, Rochester. What do you want?
3: I've been listening to the program, boss, and it occurred to me that we haven't discussed my contract yet.
0: Well, Rochester, you've been working in my house for 14 years, and I feel that there's no necessity for a written contract. Now, everything is perfectly clear, and we have what is known as a verbal agreement. Now, that means we have a mutual understanding. Why put things on paper? The amount of money involved is too small.
3: That's what I mean. Let's blow it up a little.
0: You'll be taken care of. And believe me, Rochester, there's no necessity for a written contract.
3: But my attorneys advised it, whereas and to wit.
0: Your attorneys, who are they?
3: Remus, Bemis, Calloway, and Smythe.
0: Oh, well, tell Remus, Bemis, Calloway, and Smythe to get in touch with Kirchy, Kimmick, Fletcher, and Fink. Let them handle it.
3: It's the same firm. They've got a branch on Central Avenue.
0: Oh, well, anyway, Rochester, you've got nothing to worry about. I'm giving you a substantial raise next year.
3: Substantial?
0: Yes, you know what the word means, don't you?
3: I ain't illiterate, I'm skeptical.
0: Well, you're getting it, so don't let it bother you. I'll see you later. Goodbye.
3: Goodbye. Oh, say, boss.
0: Now what?
3: Are you still going to have company for dinner tomorrow night?
0: Oh, yes, I'm glad you remind me, Rochester. You better run down to the store and get a leg of lamb.
3: A leg of lamb? Why don't you get a turkey?
0: Why?
3: After dinner, they might want to play badminton.
0: No, just get a leg of lamb and a small squab. Goodbye.
3: Goodbye.
0: See, I don't know what Rochester's worried about. I've always taken good care of him.
4: Oh, hello, everybody.
2: Hello, Dennis.
5: Hi, kid.
0: Dennis, how come you're so late?
4: I was out in the hall reading my contract with the new clauses in it.
0: Oh, then you got the contract.
4: Yeah, this is one Irishman who ain't smiling.
0: All right, Dennis, what's wrong with it?
4: A lot of things, but especially Clause G.
0: Oh, for heaven's sake, Dennis, you don't have to worry about Clause G until you're 65.
4: I know, but why should I give you 10% of my Social Security?
0: Because I'll be 72 then, and I'll need it. That's why.
2: Jack, I can't understand you. You've got a ridiculous clause in my contract, too.
5: What's he got in yours, Liv?
2: If my sister Babe ever gets married, she has to buy the ring from him.
0: Mary, if your sister Babe ever finds a man who will marry her, not only will I give her the ring free, but I'll play Oh Promise Me at the wedding. I'm sure that...
5: I'll get it. Hello? Yeah, this is Phil. How are you, kid? Huh? Oh, just a second, I'll ask you. Hey, Jackson, it's Kenny Baker.
0: Kenny Baker? What does he want?
5: He found a dime. Can he spend it?
0: Now, cut that off. There was no one on the phone. You and that smart Alex sound man. Now, look, Dennis. You came in late, but we won't discuss that now. Just sing your song.
4: I'm not going to sing till I get a better contract.
0: What's the matter with everybody? The quartet didn't want to sing. You don't want to sing? What's gotten into you?
4: I know my rights. I've been speaking to my lawyers.
0: Your lawyers? Who are they?
4: Beagle, bagel, cream cheese, and lox.
0: Beagle, bagel, cream cheese. Beagle, bagel, cream cheese, and lox.
4: Beagle has a hole in his head.
0: That does it. Dennis, I've given you your chance. I'll get somebody else to sing.
4: Oh, that's what you think. You can't get anyone else to sing on such short notice.
0: Never mind that. Say, Phil.
6: Won't you come with me to Alabama? Let's go.
4: I don't want you.
0: Now, Bob Crosby. Bob Crosby's rehearsing down the hall. Go over and get him.
1: Gladly, Jackson. Gladly.
0: On second thought, maybe Mary better go. You might run into an old corkscrew, you know. Mary, would you mind going? Bob Crosby is in Studio B.
2: Oh, sure, Jack. Gosh, CBS is crowded on Sundays. Hello, Amos. Hello, Andy. Oh, hello, Gracie. Hello, George. Hello, Edgar. Hello, Charlie. Hello, Fibber. Hello, Molly. Whoops, must have walked too far. Maybe they're just visiting some friends here. Oh, here's Studio B. I think this is where the Campbell Soup program is rehearsing. Oh, there's Bob out on the stage.
7: All right, fellas, let's go through that number once more. Here we go, fellas.

0: Jackie. That was wonderful, fellas. You can take five now. Take a break, huh?
1: Oh, Bob.
0: Oh, hello, Mary.
1: Gee, Bob, that was a beautiful song.
0: Well, thank you.
1: You know, it's amazing. I closed my eyes when you sang, and you sounded exactly like America's number one crooner.
0: No kidding? Did I sound that much like Gary?
1: Bob, if you've got a minute, Jack would like you to step over to our studio.
0: You know, that's a coincidence. I was just going over to see him myself. You know, I'm a little peeved at him. You know, he's making it hard for me to sing.
1: Well, I don't understand. How can Jack make it hard for you to sing?
0: Well, I can't hit the high notes anymore. He puts too much starch in my collars.
1: Oh. Well, that's Rochester's fault. Jack's the rough, dry man. Anyway, Bob, he'd like to have you sing a song on his program.
0: Today?
1: Yeah, right now.
0: Okay. Say, fellas, I'll be back in a few minutes.
1: Jack's studio is right down the hall, Bob.
0: I know, but just a second. I've got to do something.
1: Bob, you punch a time clock?
0: Brother Everett makes me.
1: Oh, well, let's go. Gee, it must be kind of embarrassing having to punch a time clock.
0: Yeah, Brother Everett's always pushing us around. You know, sometime I'd like to get even with him.
1: Oh, we shouldn't complain about relatives because... Say, I just got an idea. Is Everett married?
0: No, why?
1: Well, I have a sister who's single, too.
0: Look, Mary, I just want to get even. I don't want to get ahead of him.
1: Here we are.
2: And furthermore, Dennis, I think you should know that... Oh, hello, Bob.
0: Hello, Jack. Did you want to see me?
2: Yes, come right in. By the way, do you know any of my gang?
0: Why, sure. Where's Don Wilson?
2: Any place you look.
3: Hello, Bob. Hiya, Rob.
0: Hiya, Phil. Say, did you pay your respects?
4: Yes. My boy sang it a few moments ago.
2: Yes, and Bob, this is Dennis Day.
0: Well, it's a pleasure to meet you, Dennis.
5: I've got two shows. What do you got?
0: Well, I've got three brothers, Larry, Everett, and Daddy Warbucks.
2: Hey, that's pretty funny.
0: Jack, what's bothering Clancy here?
2: Don't mind him, Bob. He's just jealous because I want you to sing a song on my show.
0: Sing? Well, I don't know, Jack.
2: Oh, it's strictly business, Bob. I intend to pay you.
0: Oh?
2: Now, how much do you get for singing a song on the radio?
0: $3,000.
2: Bob, I'm going to ask you that question again, and this time, don't ad-lib.
0: Well, I'm not ad-libbing. That's my price, $3,000.
2: Gee.
0: Well, all good singers get that much.
5: Where? Who? When? Where?
2: Dennis.
5: Who?
2: Dennis, sit down. Sit down.
0: Well, Jack, do you want me to sing or not?
2: What'd you say, Bob?
0: You want me to sing or not?
2: Now, don't be hasty, Bob. Now, for $3,000, you sing both the verse and the chorus of a song, don't you?
0: That's right.
2: Now, Bob, most people don't know the verse anyway. What would you charge for just a chorus?
0: $2,000.
2: Well, we wouldn't need a whole chorus. You see, the Sportsman Quartet just sang. Now, how much would you charge for, say, 16 bars?
0: $1,500.
2: Gee, that's almost $100 a bar.
3: And they're worth it, Dad.
2: You keep out of this. Bob, can't you give me something a little less expensive?
0: Well, for $10, I can crack my knuckles in C sharp.
2: Look, I'll tell the jokes, you see. Right now, we're discussing business. Anyway, Bob, we shouldn't haggle about prices in front of the audience. It makes you look cheap. Sing your song and I'll give you $500.
0: Not me, Jack.
2: But, Bob, it's silly for two old friends to argue like this. Go ahead and sing. We can settle it later in court, you know? Go ahead.
0: All right. I'll go get my musicians to accompany me.
4: Now, wait a minute, little brother.
0: Yeah?
4: What's the matter with my boys?
0: Your boys?
4: Yeah, they're just waiting for the downbeat.
0: Bill, I don't want to insult your boys on this, of old days. But I wouldn't let your band accompany me if I were blowing a safe.
6: Now, just a minute, chicken gumbo. There's nothing wrong with my musicians.
0: Oh, no?
6: No.
5: Hit him, Phil.
2: Dennis, be quiet.
6: You got a lot of nerve, Crosby, coming over to make trouble.
0: I was asked to come over here.
2: Who asked you?
0: You did.
2: Oh, yes. Now, look, Bob, I'll give you the money you want, but for that, you'll also have to appear on my Lucky Strike television show.
0: Well, I'd love to do that, Jack. When does your television show go on?
2: In just about 3 minutes.
0: 3 minutes?
2: Yes. And if you'll excuse me, I got to rush over and put on my makeup. See you later, Bob.
0: Say, Mary, besides Jack and me, who else is going to be on the television show?
1: Well, I'm going to be on it in Rochester, and the greatest golfer in the world, Ben Hogan.
0: No, Ben?
1: Yes, Bob, and it's a real cute show. This is the way it's going to open. The first scene is in Jack's house in Beverly Hills. It's early in the afternoon. A lot of things happen, and then I come in to pick up Jack, and we go to the country club. That's where we meet you and Ben Hogan, and we all go out and play golf.
7: Ladies and gentlemen, each year forest fires destroy 30 million acres of timberland. Timberland that is vitally needed to keep our country strong and to raise our production higher than ever before. Most of these fires started because someone was careless. 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Never drop lighted matches or cigarettes. Put them out. 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Thank you. 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
2: Now, Rochester, hurry and finish making me up. My television show goes on in 30 seconds.
12: I am, boss. Hold still. I gotta put on a little more makeup. A little more. There may be a lot of close-ups, so I want to cover up all the wrinkles. There, that ought to do it.
2: Is it dry?
12: Yeah, but don't smile. Your face will crack like a sidewalk.
2: I won't. Oh, darn it, I smiled. Good night, folks.
7: Be sure to hear Dennis Day and the Day in the Life of Dennis Day. Bob Crosby can be heard on Club 15 over this CBS network. The Jack Benny program is heard by our armed forces overseas through the facilities of the Armed Forces Radio Service. 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

0: Mushroom Escape. It's theater of the mind. It's theater of the mind. Theater of the mind. It's theater of the mind. Mushroom Escape.
1: Ladies and gentlemen, to depend upon your judgment and to fulfill mine own obligation, I submit the facts. Fully aware of my responsibility to my client and to you as defense attorney.
2: And now, by transcription, we proudly present Miss Mercedes McCambridge as defense attorney. When Martha Ellis Bryant chose law as a career, she accepted the challenge of defending the defenseless. Jim Nelson was one of the defenseless. Defenseless because he signed a confession to the crime of embezzling $38,000.
3: Artie, say yes. It's lovely at Spring Lake. If we leave now, we'll be there for dinner.
4: But darling, I may have to try a case.
3: Nope. I embezzled a look at your calendar. It's as clean as a congressman's autobiography.
4: Well, I do have a brief that I should finish by next week.
3: Next week? I never yet saw a brief you couldn't write in 2 days.
4: No.
3: Besides, there's a moon, a great big one. And, well, Marty, it was just 4 years ago this month we first met at the lake, remember?
4: Judson, if you break out in song, I'm going to scream.
3: Just around the edges. Inside, I have a heart of gold, a will of steel, an iron constitution.
4: Anyhow, what about reservations up there? The lodge will be crowded.
3: Well, I thought a couple of tent cabins across the lake would be just the ticket. They're less expensive, and a reporter doesn't get much pay, you know.
4: Gee, it would be beautiful, wouldn't it? Cold night air, big fat moon, all those wild beasts out there in the woods. Yeah, let's go.
3: Uh-oh, don't answer. It might be a wrong number.
4: Oh, silly, you're afraid it's your paper sending you out on a story.
3: Well, I'll handle my calls. It's yours that worry me. The word client drives thoughts of moonlight mountain lakes right out of your head. Let it ring.
4: Oh, darling, you're just a pessimist. Maybe it's your publisher telling you you won the Pulitzer Prize or something.
3: You'll be sorry.
4: Hello? Oh, yes, Ed, how are you? Uh-huh, he's here. He's right here. All right, hold on. For you, Judd, not me.
3: Hmm?
4: Lieutenant Ed Leedus.
3: Oh, good. I'll get rid of Ed and we're off. Hi, Ed, what's new?
4: Let's see, what have I got to wear at the lake?
3: Who? James N. Nelson. Oh, yeah, Jim Nelson from the bank. Sure, I know him. What's the trouble?
4: My bathing suit and slacks, my gray sweater, some moccasins.
3: $38,000.
4: And then...
3: Jim's not the type,
4: Ed. Linen dress, white shoes.
3: Sure, I want to help.
4: I'm all set.
3: Yes, I'm sure she will. Yeah, sure, Ed. Yeah, right away. Marty, too.
4: Johnson, I'll go. You just let me make a couple of phone calls and it's a deal, huh? What did Leedus want?
3: Marty, Marty.
4: What? Is it a story? Judd, did Ed tie you up for this weekend?
3: Not me, Marty. You.
4: Now, wait a minute. What about that romantic business about the moon, the big, fat moon? Just 4 years ago we met at Spring, all that. Judd?
3: Marty, Marty.
4: Judd, did you tell Lieutenant Leedus to call you here? Did he know that he could reach you here?
3: Well, sure, Marty, of course. Well, I mean, no, honest. I didn't tell him to call, but I did tell him I was going to your office. He knew he could reach me here.
4: Judd, what's happened?
3: Ed said Jim Nelson has been picked up on a charge of theft, embezzling funds of the First National Bank where he works as a teller.
4: And who is Jim Nelson?
3: Well, I think you've met him with me, Marty. He's tall, brown eyes, brown wavy hair. He's a teller, usually handles my bank business.
4: Oh, yeah, I remember.
3: A real nice kid, Marty.
4: How much did he get away with?
3: $38,000 is missing.
4: $38,000? Ooh, darling.
3: Marty.
4: And I suppose you told Lieutenant Leedus that you had just the right attorney for the job.
3: Marty, I'm sorry,
4: all
3: but...
4: All right, sweetheart. Where is our client?
3: In jail. But Ed says he doesn't want an attorney.
4: Good, that gives me the weekend off.
3: Marty, at least give the kid a chance to explain, please.
4: All right. I'd like to hear anybody explain how he stole $38,000. Let's go.

0: I'm Judd Barnes. I'd like to see James Nelson.
1: Who?
0: James Nelson.
1: Yeah, Mr. Barnes, fill out the form. Is Bryant with you?
0: Yes, she is. We both want to see her.
1: Put her name down, too, please. James N. Nelson. Here he is. 13428. Have him right up, Mr. Barnes. Just wait over there, please. Huh?
2: Judson, don't look so worried.
0: Well, I am worried, Marty. I can't believe Jim did it. I wonder what really happened.
2: Well, maybe he won't tell you.
0: What do you mean? Why shouldn't he?
2: If he doesn't want a lawyer, he doesn't want the truth known, or he's guilty, or maybe both.
0: Try to kid this courthouse reporter. It's the guilty one who yells first, loudest, and longest for his right to counsel. Must be another reason.
2: Well, anyhow, here comes your answer.
0: Hello, Jim.
3: Hello, Mr. Barnes. Thanks for coming.
0: It's okay. Jim, I want to help. You remember Miss Bryant, don't you?
3: Sure. How are you, Miss Bryant?
2: I'm fine, thank you.
0: Marty's not only my best friend, but the best defense attorney in town, Jim.
3: Yes, I know. I guess I'm going to need some defending, huh?
2: We heard that you didn't want an attorney.
3: That's what I told the police, but... See, I've done a lot of thinking since then.
4: Please take seats at one of the long tables over there, folks. Nelson, you sit at the far side and keep your hands away from the petition.
0: All right. Over here, Marty, Jim.
2: Mm-hmm.
0: Place near the end.
3: Right.
0: Well, Jim, what's the story?
3: I'm guilty of the charge. There's no doubt about that. I'm guilty, and I want to pay my debt to society. I just don't want to overpay, that's all. That's why I'd like you to defend me, Miss Bryant.
2: Well, I'd better explain something first, Jim. If a man is guilty... And if I am convinced that that man is not really a criminal, that he has merely made a mistake, I will represent him. But I won't defend him. Now, how about you? You going to plead guilty?
3: Yes. Yes, I want to plead guilty. I've had a good record, Miss Bryant. Good employment references. Maybe you could get a probation for me, huh?
2: On a charge of embezzling? Embezzling $38,000?
3: What?
2: $38,000.
3: Oh, yeah, $38,000. It's it's quite a bit of money, isn't it?
0: It's more than I make in a whole year. That's a joke, Marty.
2: It's very funny, though. All right, Jim, let's hear it. Beginning to end.
3: Well, it's really pretty simple, Miss Bryant. The races are the whole answer.
2: No, from the beginning, Jim.
3: Well, last January, I went out to the track one Saturday after the bank closed with a friend.
2: Who?
3: Oh,
2: mm.
3: I'd rather not say, Miss Bryant.
2: No, you'll say if you want me to represent you. You'll tell me everything because I won't represent you unless I know all the facts.
3: Well, it was Jack Paulson.
2: All right, go on.
3: Well, I lost all my money and so did Jack. I had a date with Helen that night, but I didn't have any money.
2: Who's Helen?
3: Miss Bryant, Helen Taylor. So when I left Jack, I went back to the bank and took $50. I was going to pay it back the next week. You see, Monday was payday.
0: Sounds like something I've heard before. When you ran short again, you took some more, and each time it got you in deeper. Right, Jim?
3: Yeah, that's right. Well, pretty soon, I was way over my head. I'd been able to cover up at the bank, but the auditors were due to come in, and I had to make good. I heard about a long shot at the track, and I finally decided to make it all up in one race. So last Friday, I stayed late, and when everybody was out, I took the whole amount.
2: How much?
3: Oh, about $35,000, I guess it was.
0: $38,000,
3: huh? Yeah. Yeah, $38,000, that's right.
2: Was it all in cash?
3: Yeah, sure. Yeah, that's all they want at the racetrack, cash. No, wait a minute. There might have been some bonds in there, too. I didn't check it carefully. I was a little worked up, as you can imagine.
2: Yes. Is that all?
3: Well, you can guess the rest. On Saturday afternoon, my long shot ran out of the money. On Tuesday, the auditors were in. There was nothing to do but tell them. I was afraid somebody else would get the blame.
2: Who else?
3: Oh, nobody in particular, just one of the others at the bank.
2: Mm. Have you told anybody else besides the auditors?
3: Yeah. Mr. Lovell.
2: He's the president of the bank.
3: Huh? He seemed real surprised. Never suspected me, I guess. Had to postpone the trip he was taking to South America.
2: South America? This time of year?
3: Yeah, he was going for a rest. Doctor's orders.
2: Oh.
3: You see, he's just been through a legal battle, which he lost over a big estate. I heard it cost him thousands of dollars, and I hear there's some domestic trouble, too. They say he's been on the verge of a nervous breakdown for months.
2: All right. Now, you told nobody else?
3: Nobody. Nobody except the police officers. Letus, I think his name is. And that's all.
2: Who are the auditors?
3: Frank Day and Walter Hope.
0: Jim, when was Lovell going on his trip?
3: Tuesday night. He had to put it off a couple of weeks. He was subpoenaed for the trial just before he stepped on the plane. Pretty upset, I understand. Nearly passed out, he was so nervous.
2: I have just a few more questions for now, Jim. Who is Jack Paulson?
3: He's a good friend of mine. He lives in the same rooming house with me at 1322 Oak Street.
2: And who is Helen Taylor?
3: She's my girlfriend. She's a teller at the First National, too. Works part-time in the safe deposit vault. Same as

0: Well, you guessed it, Miss Bryant. I should have told you the truth in the first place. I just couldn't bear to think of Helen in jail, that was all. Are you sure she can never be charged with a crime?
1: I'm positive, Jim. She was out of town for the whole weekend. Oh, what about you? Where were you last weekend, from 8 p.m. Saturday to 8:30 a.m. Monday?
0: Well, nowhere in particular, Miss Bryant. I did go to the races with Jack. That part was true. But he had a date that night, so I went to an early movie at the Rex, and then I walked home.
1: Did you go past the bank?
0: Yes, I did, matter of fact. About 9:45. I noticed the time because I saw Mr. Lovell leaving by the side door.
2: Jim, wasn't it odd that he should be there at that time of night?
0: Well, not really. He often worked quite late in his office.
1: Did he see you?
0: No, I tried to catch him to say hello, but he got into his car and got away too fast.
1: Uh-huh. Jim, do you have a key to the bank?
0: I did have, yes.
1: You also had a key to the vault where the cash and securities were kept.
0: Yes, that's right.
1: Ooh. Jim, did you actually tell the police that you had stolen the money and the bonds?
0: Yes. Yes, I did, Miss Bryant.
2: Looks bad, huh, Marty?
1: Not too good. Now, Jim, tell us, if you can, exactly what you told the auditors, the police, and Mr. Lovell. They're the only ones that you talked to, aren't they?
0: Yes, that's right. I can do better than that, Miss Bryant. I can give you a copy of what I signed.
1: What you signed?
0: Yes. They took me into Mr. Lovell's office. The auditors, Mr. Lovell, and this police officer, Lieutenant Ledis, were all there.
1: Uh-huh.
0: Lieutenant Ledis wrote it out, and I signed it. He gave me a copy of it today.
2: Let's see that, Jim.
1: Why didn't you tell us about this before?
2: Here, Marty, read this.
1: I, James N. Nelson, do hereby acknowledge I am making this statement to Lieutenant Ledis voluntarily and without promise or threat of any kind. And I do hereby confess to the robbery of $20,000 in currency and $18,000 in negotiable bonds from the First National Bank. Oh, Judd. Judd, no. With this confession, I have no case.

0: The case of the people versus James N. Nelson. The jury having been impaneled, are you ready to proceed, Mr. Prosecutor?
1: The prosecution is ready, Your Honor.
0: Is the defense ready?
2: We are ready, Your Honor. Judge, is Mr. Lovell come in yet?
3: Yeah, Marty. He's over near the DA.
2: Oh, good.
0: You may proceed, Mr. Prosecutor.
1: Thank you, Your Honor. Ladies and gentlemen of the jury, the state will prove beyond all reasonable doubt that the defendant, James N. Nelson, embezzled $38,000. Ladies and gentlemen of the jury, these facts will be corroborated and confirmed by the defendant's signed confession.
0: Will the defense attorney make a statement?
2: Thank you, Your Honor. If the prosecution can produce a signed confession, this trial may be shortened considerably and justifiably. Therefore, with the court's permission, I will reserve such statement as I may have for a time later in the proceedings.
0: Very well. The prosecution may proceed.
1: The prosecution calls James N. Nelson.
0: Order. Miss Bryant, are you going to permit the defendant to take the stand?
2: The district attorney has called him as a witness, Your Honor.
0: You know very well what I mean, Miss Bryant. Have you advised the defendant of his constitutional right not to testify?
2: Certainly, Your Honor. I have also advised him of Your Honor's constitutional right to criticize him in open court if he fails to testify.
0: Miss Bryant, I... Very well. The prosecution will proceed.
4: Do you solemnly swear to tell the truth, the whole truth, not but for yourself, your God?
5: I do.
4: You see it.
1: Your name is James N. Nelson?
5: Yes, sir.
1: You are the defendant in this action charged with embezzling $20,000 of cash and $18,000 of securities from your employer, the First National Bank?
5: I'm the defendant, yes, sir.
1: Mr. Nelson, I have here a document.
2: May I see it, please, Mr. Clark?
1: Why, certainly, Miss Bryant. Oh, I beg your pardon. This is the confession mentioned a few moments ago.
2: Thank you.
1: May we have the clerk mark the document States Exhibit A for identification, Your Honor?
0: The clerk will so mark the document.

0: Mr. Nelson, I hand you State's Exhibit A for identification and ask that you examine it.
1: Yes, sir.
0: Do you recognize that document?
1: I do.
0: Do you recognize the signature?
1: Yes. That's my signature.
0: Mr. Nelson, did you sign that document voluntarily?
1: Well, yeah, I guess I did.
0: Were you offered anything to sign it?
1: No, sir.
0: Were you threatened if you had refused to sign?
1: No.
0: Did anyone make you any promise of a suspended sentence if you would sign?
1: No.
0: A promise of any kind?
1: No.
0: I offer State's Exhibit A for identification and evidence, if the court please.
2: Objection.
3: Objection? On what grounds, Counselor?
2: On the grounds that said document offered by the State is not properly admissible at this time. The law is clearly defined that an accused person cannot be convicted on the basis of an uncorroborated confession. And before a confession may even be received in evidence, the prosecution must prove the basic elements of the crime and at least some suspicion of the defendant's guilt.
3: You are quite right. Technically, Miss Bryant. Well, Mr. Prosecutor?
0: A mere matter of the order of proof, Your Honor. I will introduce independent evidence later.
2: Forgive me, Your Honor. I must insist on my rights as defense attorney. The prosecution has no conclusive evidence. Therefore, James Nelson is innocent, since the prosecution cannot prove that he is guilty.
3: Order in this court. Your argument to the jury will come later, Miss Bryant.
0: Your Honor, I can remove Miss Bryant's doubts very quickly. If the court please, I will call Mr. George J. Lovell to the stand, the president of the First National Bank.
4: You sound me to tell the truth, the whole truth, and nothing but the truth, the guide.
5: I do.
4: Be seated.
0: Your name?
5: George J. Lovell.
0: You are president of the First National Bank?
5: I am.
0: Did you discover that $38,000 in cash and securities were missing from the safety deposit vault of that bank on Monday morning a week ago?
5: I did.
0: Had the doors to the vault been forced open?
5: No, that would have been impossible.
0: Who have keys to that vault?
5: John Hill, Miss Helen Taylor, and James Nelson here.
0: Were you able to determine when the theft took place?
6: Marty, why don't you object? That's just his opinion, isn't
7: it? Hush, dear. I know what his answer will be. I want it on the record.
5: Yes, it definitely was made between 8 p.m. the previous Saturday and 8:30 a.m. on the Monday we discovered the loss.
0: Did James Nelson have his key at that time?
5: He did.
0: No further questions. Your witness, Miss Bryant.
2: Thank you. Mr. Lovell, you say that Mr. Hill, Mr. Nelson, and Miss Taylor have keys to the vault. Do they also have keys to the bank?
5: Yes, they do. So do Ellis and O'Keefe, our guards, and the vice president and treasurer. But only Miss Taylor, Mr. Hill, and Mr. Nelson have keys to the vault.
2: Does anybody else have keys, either to the vault or to the outside doors?
5: No.
2: Are you sure, Mr. Lovell? Don't you have keys to the outside doors and to the vault?
5: Yes, I do, but I didn't think you meant to include me.
2: Oh, but I mean to include you, Mr. Lovell. Now, you have testified that the theft occurred sometime after 8 o'clock a week ago Saturday night and 8:30 a.m. the following Monday.
5: Oh, I'm positive of that because of the spot checks by the state examiner.
2: Very well. We have heard testimony regarding the whereabouts of the others during that time, Mr. Lovell. Now tell us, where were you?
5: I was home reading a book. I mean, I was listening to the radio.
2: Were you alone?
5: I was alone.
2: Mr. Lovell, you had booked passage on an airplane for South America.
5: Well, yes, but you see, my doctor
2: advised... Mr. Lovell, did your doctor prescribe a one-way ticket?
5: Well, I planned an extensive rest. I didn't have definite plans when to return, so
2: It was a one-way ticket.
5: Well, yes, but...
2: Mr. Lovell, did you know that you were seen leaving the side door of the bank on Walnut Street at 9:45 p.m. a week ago Saturday?
5: Why, no, I didn't. Who saw me?
2: Mr. Lovell, you are a respected citizen of this community. You are the president of one of this city's finest banking institutions. You have a distinguished record of public service. Therefore, I feel certain you do not want an innocent man to suffer for a crime he did not commit. Now, I want you to listen carefully to my next questions, and I want you to answer those questions as briefly and as truthfully as your conscience allows or demands. Do you know, Mr. Lovell, that Mr. Nelson, the defendant, has signed a statement confessing to the crime of embezzling $38,000 from the First National Bank?
5: I know he signed a confession.
2: And you know it was false.
0: Objection, objection, Your Honor. That question calls for an opinion by the witness.
3: Objection sustained.
2: Very well. I should like to ask you a few questions on a different matter. Isn't it true, Mr. Lovell, that your wife is at this moment in the process of suing you for divorce?
0: Objection, Your Honor. The personal life of the witness has no bearing on this case.
2: On the contrary, Your Honor, I think I can show that this matter not only has bearing on the case, but may very well offer the correct solution to the entire affair.
3: Very well. Proceed. The witness will answer the question. Is Mrs. Lovell suing you for divorce?
5: Yes.
2: And is it not also true that she will name Helen Taylor as correspondent in this action? And this aspect of the case explains the source of Miss Taylor's suddenly increased funds in the past few weeks. She was living beyond her means by going with the president of the bank. Wasn't she, Mr. Lovell?
5: Yes. Yes, it's true.
2: And recently, Miss Taylor broke up her romance with you to go back to her former boyfriend, Jim Nelson. And faced with the divorce suit and the broken romance with Helen Taylor, you decided to make a getaway to South America, and that you robbed your own bank to finance your few remaining years hiding from the realities that you could not face.
5: Yes, it's true. I took the money. It's true.
2: Thank you, Mr. Lovell. No more questions. Your Honor, in view of this testimony, I ask that the case against my client, James Nelson, be dismissed.
3: By reason of Mr. Lovell's confession in open court to the crime charged against James N. Nelson, it is the judgment of this court that the case of the people versus James N. Nelson be dismissed. Court adjourned.

You have just heard Defense Attorney, starring Mercedes McCambridge with Howard Culver as Judd. Tonight you heard Parley Bear as the judge, Jim Nelson was Dave Ellis, Jan R. Vann as the district attorney, and Paul McVeigh as George Lovell. Music was composed and conducted by Rex Corey. Defense Attorney was written by Brian Moore and directed by Dwight Houser. Ladies and gentlemen, we are extremely happy to announce that our star, Mercedes McCambridge, has been invited to speak to the 53rd Annual Convention of the American Bar Association in San Francisco this Friday, September 12th. We are proud that her work as Martha Ellis Bryant, defense attorney, has resulted in this honor. We are grateful to the American Bar Association for its recognition of our program and our star. We hope that our future broadcasts will continue to bring dignity to the professions of both the actress and the lawyer. Next week, another exciting transcribed adventure with Mercedes McCambridge, defense attorney. Be sure to listen. This is Orville Anderson reminding you to stay tuned to this station for the entertaining program, The Original Amateur Hour, emceed by that great showman and grand person, Ted Mack. This program came to you from Hollywood. This is the American Broadcast.

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1: The story of Dr. Kildare.
2: Whatsoever house I enter, there will I go for the benefit of the sick. Or whatsoever things I see or hear concerning the life of men, I will keep silence thereon, counting such things to be held as sacred trust. I will exercise my art solely for...
1: The story of Dr. Kildare, starring Lou Ayres and Lionel Barrymore. Metro-Goldwyn-Mayer brought you those famous motion pictures. Now this exciting, heartwarming series is heard on radio. In just a moment, the story of Dr. Kildare. But first, your announcers.

0: Now, the story of Dr. Kildare, starring Lou Ayres as Dr. Kildare and Lionel Barrymore as Dr. Gillespie.
1: Blair General Hospital, one of the great citadels of American medicine. Clump of gray-white buildings planted deep in the heart of New York, the nerve center of medical progress, where great minds and skilled hands wage man's everlasting battle against death and disease. Blair General Hospital, where life begins, where life ends, where life goes on.
2: Will that be all, Dr. Gillespie? Did you want to take a blood sample?
3: No. That's all as far as I'm concerned, Miss Verner. Any further examination, Jimmy?
1: No, I think we can handle the rest of it easier at the hospital. Mrs. Brady, you understand you're to be there at 9 o'clock in the morning for x-rays.
2: Yes, Dr. Kildare, 9 o'clock. Mm-hmm. Tell me something, Dr. Gillespie. Is it real bad?
3: Well, now...
1: Mrs. Brady, you're expecting a diagnosis before we've even completed our examination.
2: I feel so funny.
1: Well, we'll make some x-rays in the morning, maybe some other tests, and then we'll know a lot more about it.
2: It's been bothering me off and on for a year now, but it got worse about 4 months ago.
1: Really? But this is the first time you've been to the clinic?
2: Well, I went to see Dr. Conlon for a while.
3: Conlon? I don't know any Dr. Conlon, Jimmy.
2: Oh, he's got a real nice office in the Brunswick building.
3: Huh?
2: You know, he's the one that advertises all the time. He has that machine, whatever it's called.
3: Machine?
1: Oh, you remember, Dr. Gillespie, I showed you one of his ads a few weeks ago. He uses what I think he calls an electroradonic diagnostoscope.
3: Oh, yeah, that one. Mm. Yeah. Mm. And what did Dr. Conlon say was wrong with you, Mrs. Brady?
2: Well, it's real complicated, Dr. Gillespie. It's something about the electricity. It's in my joints and my liver when it ought to be out in my fingertips.
3: Oh, to be sure, yeah.
2: Machine doesn't seem to help me much, but he said if I'd keep on, it'd just happen overnight. That's how it works.
1: Just like magic, huh?
2: He had all kinds of letters from people he's cured. I went to him regular until I couldn't afford it anymore.
3: By the tarnation. Jimmy, I...
1: Yeah, I know. You can go now if you like, Mrs. Brady.
2: All right, Dr. Kildare.
3: We'll see you in the morning at the hospital.
2: Thank you, Dr. Gillespie. Goodbye, nurse.
4: Goodbye, Mrs. Brady.
3: Ah, tarnation.
4: I know a nurse is not supposed to offer a diagnosis, but, well, it was pretty obvious, wasn't it?
3: Not much doubt about it, Miss Burnett.
1: Doesn't have a chance in 1,000.
3: Oh, confound it, Jimmy. Cancer can be cured. Why don't they come to us in the beginning?
1: In this case, you know why she didn't. Dr. Conlon and his electroradonic diagnostoscope.
3: Electricity in her joints.
1: Oh, she went to him until her savings ran out. Great. And she's not the only victim. I've seen others come into this clinic before, victims either of him or 100 other fakes just like him. Dr. Gillespie, that man ought to be stopped.
3: Yeah, he ought to be smashed.
1: And furthermore, he's going to be stopped.
3: Oh.
1: I don't know how, but I think we could do it.

0: Oh, confound it, Jimmy. I don't see any reason for all this falderol.
1: Be quiet now. I'm trying to listen to your heart.
0: Well, there's nothing wrong with my heart. Never has been.
1: Shh, quiet now.
0: By the darnation, if I'd known that I was letting myself in for this, Jimmy, I would...
1: Well, my dear Dr. G, you were right. Your heart's perfect.
0: Ah, of course it's perfect.
1: Diana, along with the blood pressure and pulse rate, note, general valve action, excellent. Evidence of myocardial deterioration, none.
2: Right, Jimmy.
0: Three complete physical examinations in one day by three different doctors. I feel like the prize bull at the county fair.
1: Well, in order to make this stick, you know, we've got to document it completely right from the start.
0: Well, Bertolli and Mace are pretty good authorities, you know. They're only two of the best internists in the country.
1: Next to you, of course.
0: Oh, well, I was going to say that.
1: Oh, I knew you were. Well, personally, I didn't expect to find something that Dr. Mace and Dr. Bertolli missed in their examination this morning, but after all, I've known you, worked beside you for years, and that gives my diagnosis a different kind of authenticity. Oh, Diana, you can file my diagnosis report along with the other two now.
2: Yes, Jimmy.
1: And keep everything in the same file, x-rays, cardiogram, basal metabolism.
0: Mm-hmm. Anybody think I was going into training to fight this Dr. Conlon?
1: You may have to before we're through.
2: Now, wouldn't that be something?
1: Hmm?
2: Ladies and gentlemen, in this corner, gorgeous Gillespie.
0: Oh, no. Miss Burner.
2: Wearing baby blue satin trunks, ballet slippers, and good afternoon, Dr. Carew.
3: Well, Dr. Gillespie, what in heaven's name is wrong with you?
0: Nothing is wrong with me, Carew.
3: But someone informed me that you've been examined today by two different consultants. Are you ill?
0: I am not. And anyway, it's none of your business.
3: Please.
1: Dr. Gillespie's merely getting ready for an ordeal, Dr. Carew.
3: An ordeal?
1: Yes, in fact, I haven't yet told him the full extent of it. His name now is Mr. Gillis, and he's going to be my father.
3: Your what?
1: My father.
0: Well, now, Jimmy, isn't it several years too late for me to embark on that particular career?
1: Oh, not at all. Why, it's never too late, Pop.
4: Yes, indeed, Mr. Gillis. You've certainly brought your father to the right place. We'll have him on his feet in no time at all.
0: Well, I'm on my feet now, Dr. Conlon.
4: Oh, yes. Please have a seat.
0: Thank you.
1: You see, Dad's been having this trouble for nearly a year, but I couldn't get him to go to a doctor. He has the idea they're all quacks.
4: And with good reason, Mr. Gillis. I recognized your father as a man of keen intelligence the minute he walked in here. And a successful businessman, too, I'll venture.
0: Not bad, not bad.
1: Well, Dad's retired now. Sold his chain of grocery stores last year.
4: Oh, yes. Yes, indeed. Gentlemen, you may not believe it, but the average medical doctor is a quack.
0: You don't say.
4: Modern civilization has progressed to inconceivable heights, while medicine has stood still.
0: Hmm.
4: Why? Because the average doctor is blind. He refuses to make use of the greatest scientific discovery of this century.
1: Oh? What's that?
4: Electronics. Huh. Mr. Gillis, I presume you've heard of my electroradionic diagnostoscope?
1: Oh, yes. That's the part of your ad that attracted us. I don't know much about electricity, but it sounds fantastic.
4: Oh, I can assure you that if some of the miracles of healing I've seen take place in this office had been performed in a time gone by, I'd have been burned at the stake.
0: Ah, the good old days.
1: Well, Dr. Conlon, Dad's trouble seems to center around his chest, with pain sometimes in his left arm.
4: Oh, no symptoms, please, Mr. Gillis. The machine takes care of all that. Pain in the left arm. Gentlemen, suppose we step into the electronics laboratory. This way.
0: Well, now, that's quite an elaborate gadget.
4: Gadget! Mr. Gillis, you are standing before one of the most complex mechanisms known to modern science. Sit here, please.
0: It looks like the electric chair.
4: Oh, no danger at all. The intranuclear magnetic flux is completely compensated by the spectrum balance of the... Well, I suppose that's all Greek to you.
0: Impressive, though.
4: Now, just let me adjust these high-potential diatomic electrodes.
1: Gee, all those dials, control knobs, tubes, coils, it's amazing.
4: Oh, believe me, every one of them has a purpose. Now, just relax, Mr. Gillis. You won't feel a thing.
1: Good luck, Dad.
4: Ah, so that's it.
1: What's it?
4: The protonic balance of gamma waves indicates a strong deviation in the vicinity of the heart.
1: You mean it's heart trouble?
4: Precisely.
0: Well, go on then. Twist a couple of knobs and cure it.
4: Oh, I'm afraid it's not that simple. The machine is only set now for diagnosis. You notice I'm recording the readings of all these dials. I'll have to spend several hours computing your health vibration factor. That's why the treatments are somewhat expensive.
1: How expensive, Dr. Connell?
4: $50 apiece.
0: $50 apiece?
4: Well, after all, Mr. Gillis, your health is an important thing.
1: Oh, you're absolutely right, Dr. Connell. Now, how many treatments will be necessary, do you think?
4: Well, that varies. Well, that's all, Mr. Gillis. 10 o'clock tomorrow morning, we'll start you down that happy road to joyous health.
0: Well, that's very generous of me.
4: Not at all, not at all. The greatest pleasure in life, gentlemen, comes from helping to alleviate human suffering. You can go out this door.
1: Do I pay you, Dr. Conlon?
4: No. Hurry at all, Mr. Gillis. Tomorrow will be fine. Good day, gentlemen.
1: Bye, Dr. Conlon. Thank you.
0: By the tarnation. Of all the phony swindles, that takes the cake.
1: Yeah, probably a highly effective act, though, with somebody who doesn't know better.
0: Ah, trouble of all things.
1: I was hoping he'd pick that. That's why I mentioned the pain in the left arm. By the way, Dr. Gillespie, did you by any chance notice that spot on the back of his hand?
0: Yes, I did. And apparently you got the same idea I did.
1: I wonder if he's used that machine on himself.
0: Well, I don't know, Jimmy, but he certainly ought to.
3: I tell you, gentlemen, when I heard about it, I simply sat down and blanched. I really did. I blanched.
0: All right, Carew, we heard you. You blanched. Who told you about it?
3: Why, Miss Park... let's just say a little bird told me.
0: You mean a big, long-nosed buzzard named Parker?
3: Oh, dear.
1: Well, even though you've heard what we're planning, Dr. Carew, I don't understand why you're so upset about it.
3: I am more than upset, Dr. Kildare. I'm utterly prostrated. By the very idea of dragging the name of Blair Hospital into a sensational newspaper story. Why, it's unthinkable.
1: Well, it's the best way I know of putting this Dr. Conlon out of business. Oh, sure, there are legal angles to stop him, but there are also loopholes. But when this story is printed, he can't dodge the publicity.
3: Publicity? Oh, I shudder to think of it.
1: And we'll get publicity, plenty of it, with three top diagnosticians in the country involved in it. Dr. Gillespie, Dr. Patoli, and Dr. Mason, with the name of Blair Hospital featured...
3: Dr. Kildare, I absolutely forbid you to go on with this scheme.
1: Dr. Carew, there's a Mrs. Brady upstairs in this hospital waiting to undergo surgery next week. It's very doubtful that the operation is going to help her. 4 months ago, it would have.
3: I fail to see just what Mrs. Brady has to do with this.
1: 4 months ago, Mrs. Brady was being swindled by Dr. Conlon's so-called diagnostoscope. She only came to us after it was too late. She's not the only victim, nor is Conlon the only crook.
3: Very well, Dr. Kildare. But it's simply not our responsibility.
1: Well, I feel it's my responsibility.
3: Now, just a minute.
0: Carew, shut up.
3: Dr. Gillespie.
0: Jimmy and I are going ahead with this, whether you like it or not.
3: Oh?
0: But I'll tell you what we'll do.
3: Yes?
0: We'll include a paragraph in the article stating that you were opposed to the idea.
3: Oh, well, in that case, good heavens, no. Why, it would ruin me,
1: Oh, dear. You know, there's another interesting angle in this that we haven't followed up yet.
0: Huh.
1: Although he doesn't know it, Conlon has a well-advanced sarcoma. Unless he's treated very soon by a legitimate doctor, he won't live a year.
0: Right.

0: we continue with the story of Dr. Kildare, starring Lou Ayres as Dr. Kildare and Lionel Barrymore as Dr. Gillespie.
1: You know something, Jimmy?
2: What, sweetie?
1: You're a rat.
2: Oh, and I was hoping you wouldn't find out. Well, tell me, is it something specific or just a rat in general?
1: It's very specific, and if you don't know, I'm not going to tell you.
2: Now, what could I have done?
1: Good morning, Dr. Gillespie.
3: Morning, Miss Verna. Morning. Jimmy?
2: How's your heart this morning, Daddy?
3: Well, not too bad, sonny. Except for a few stray electromagnoprotons in the right ventricle.
1: What?
2: Our Mr. Gillis is beginning to emerge from the dark ages of medicine, that's all.
1: Oh, that Dr. Conlon racket.
2: Right.
1: How's the plan working out?
2: Okay so far. Daddy and I have another appointment with him at 10 this morning. We sat up last night until after midnight working on the newspaper release.
1: I know. That's what I was talking about a couple of minutes ago. Well, I'd better get to work.
2: Now, wait a minute. What do you mean?
1: Jimmy, we had a date last night.
2: Holy mackerel, I forgot all about it.
1: Yes, I know. See you later.
3: I never thought I'd see the day when a son of mine would treat such a beautiful girl with such a lack of consideration.
2: Oh, do you know, I forgot it completely. I guess I'm really in the doghouse now.
3: I doubt that, Jimmy. I think Diana has enough understanding to put up with your little eccentricities.
2: Eccentricities? Look who's talking.
3: Will you? I can get away with it, you know, on the grounds of senility.
2: I see.
3: I'm referred to as a grand old man by these idiots around here. Speaking of idiots.
4: Good morning, Doc.
5: I mean, sir.
3: Wayman, what are you doing in here? You're supposed to be downstairs.
5: Yeah, I know. But as long as I may win $60, I took the chance.
3: $60? How?
5: Well, everybody around the hospital is saying that if Dr. Conlon finds out that you're a doctor... You follow me, Dr. Kildare?
2: I guess so, Wayman. Yeah,
5: well, they're betting if he finds out, then Dr. Conlon will use that the machine to electrocute Dr. Gillespie.
3: By the great horn spoon.
5: I'm betting he won't.
3: Oh.
2: Well, anyway, it proves your loyalty to Dr. Gillespie.
5: Oh, loyalty's got nothing to do with it. I'm getting 3-1 odds.

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1: Yes, indeed. At $50 a flow.
0: Ah, but the reward, Mr. Gillis. Freedom from sickness, abundance of energy, a 100% joy in living. What do a few pennies matter?
2: Oh, you're absolutely right, Dr. Conlon. Money isn't everything. But are you entirely certain there's no danger in this treatment?
1: Yeah, I'd hate to have my autonomic nervous system blow out a fuse.
0: Oh, there's not a thing to worry about, gentlemen. Huh. Everything is compensated, and I computed the setting very carefully. You see, right now, the machine is removing the inductive microfarad excess from the heart and distributing it between the thyroid and the left kidney.
2: I see.
0: That's why it's so important to make accurate computations. We don't dare remove too many microfarads from the heart or add too many to the kidney.
1: Well, we certainly don't. Might start a chain reaction and I'd just up and disintegrate.
0: Well, I hardly think that could happen.
1: Hmm.
0: But it would cause trouble. Well, the 5 minutes are up. That's the first treatment.
1: $50 for 5 minutes. What a racket.
0: I beg your pardon, sir?
2: Oh, you'll get used to father's little jokes, Dr. Conlon. By the way, did you make out that diagnostic report I phoned about this morning?
0: Why, yes, I did. It's right here on the table. I really don't see the importance of it, though. It's the cure that counts.
2: Well, father has his eccentricities, you know.
0: Yeah, here you are.
2: Well, thanks.
1: Did you sign, Jimmy?
2: Diagnosis, angina pectoris and myocardial deterioration. Yes, it's signed, Dr. Gillespie.
0: Dr. Gillespie?
2: That's right. And I'm Dr. Kildare. We're both on staff with Blair Hospital.
0: What's the meaning of this?
2: And as far as you're concerned, it means you're through swindling people out of their lives and money with that phony hookup of vacuum tubes and condensers.
0: You can't prove anything. You're bluffing.
2: You think so? As you may know, Dr. Gillespie is one of the leading internists in this country. Before we came here yesterday, he was examined by two other top men and myself and pronounced physically fit, including his heart.
0: So what? You doctors make mistakes all the time with your medieval methods of diagnosis.
2: We'll let the public decide how medieval they are. Tomorrow morning, three of the city's biggest newspapers will carry a full-page feature with photostats of the diagnostic reports, including yours, cardiograms, x-rays, along with our story of the way you operate.
0: I'll sue you. I'll sue both of you and Blair Hospital for $1 million.
2: I don't think so, Mr. Conlon.
0: There's no law against a man making an honest living.
2: Honest living. Come on, Dr. Gillespie. I'm getting a little sick.
1: All right, Jimmy. All right. Hey, see you in jail, Conlon.
0: Oh, no, you won't. I'll beat it. Wait and see.
2: By the way, Mr. Conlon, I feel it's my duty to warn you that you're a very sick man.
0: What are you talking about?
2: That spot on your hand. It's a sarcoma.
0: What?
2: You better get the best medical attention you can find and as soon as possible.
0: You're crazy. You're lying.
2: Think what you like. You've been told. Goodbye.

0: Oh, dear. Oh, dear, dear, dear, dear, dear, dear. Gentlemen, I hope you're exercising due discretion in this matter.
1: Discretion, Guru? We've thrown it to the winds.
0: Dr. Gillespie.
1: We're referring to Conlon as a charlatan and a mountebank.
0: Oh, no.
1: Yep, yep. A liar, a swindler, a blackguard, and a crook.
0: Oh, good heavens. Our legal department specifically cautioned against vilification or terms of opprobrium.
2: Don't worry, Dr. Carew. There'll be nothing in the story but facts, and facts that can be proved. He won't get anywhere if he does file a libel suit.
0: Please. I shudder to contemplate even the possibility of his filing a suit. Why, at the very thought of coming face to face with that creature, I...
1: You blanch.
0: Well, I certainly quail. After all, I...
2: Oh, hi, Diana.
3: Dr. Kildare... Dr. Conlon is here to see you.
0: Did you say Conlon?
3: Yes, Dr. Carew. Oh.
1: Tell Conlon to come in, Miss Verna. And then find some smelling salts for Carew. The alpha potentiation of his pancreas has short-circuited across his pituitary.

0: Well, gentlemen, now that you've made a complete examination, are you still of the same opinion? It's still the same diagnosis?
1: Oh, no question about it, Conlon. It's a sarcoma.
0: Well, am I right in assuming it can be cured by an operation?
1: Surgery's out of my line. That's Kildare's field.
2: Yes, it can be removed by surgery, Mr. Conlon. It's not a simple operation, but done at this time, prognosis is very favorable.
0: Dr. Kildare, would you be willing to perform this operation in spite of your personal feelings?
2: I'm a doctor, and as such, I have very clear-cut responsibilities toward my patients. Under the circumstances you mentioned, you'd be a patient. It's as simple as that. Personal feelings are out of it.
0: How much would it cost?
2: I'm on staff here. You'll have to discuss cost with the business office. However, Dr. Gillespie and I have a price of our own that you'll have to meet.
0: What do you mean?
2: I'll operate in return for your signing a complete detailed confession of your swindling activities.
0: You must think I'm crazy. Why, with something like that, they could probably send me up.
2: All right, Conlon, then I suggest you find another physician. The newspaper article will still be effective even without the confession.
0: I've already been to two other doctors today. Neither one of them would operate. They both told me to come to you.
1: I can have a stenographer sent up from the office if you'd care to dictate it, Mr. Conlon.
0: All right. I know when I'm beat. I'll have it for you later this afternoon.
2: Good.
0: At least I'll have my life.
2: Which is more than Mrs. Brady will. Check into the hospital at 9 o'clock in the morning.
0: All right, thanks. Goodbye, gentlemen.
1: Well, Jimmy, I guess that does it.
2: Yes, at least it's about all we can do. From here on, it's up to the authorities.
1: And the public. And the public. They're the real judge and jury.
2: Well, I think I can predict their verdict in this case. It's just too bad we can't smoke all the Conlons out into the open. Oh, well, you fight it where you find it. That's the best you can do.
1: And it's enough, Jimmy. It's enough. No matter how you look at it, life is pretty much a matter of struggling and fighting. And it will be so for a long time to come. That smooth, easy road to joyous living is still a figment of an electro-redonic dream. Come on, let's go to lunch.
3: In just a moment, we will return to the story of Dr. Kildare.

0: And now, once again, the story of Dr. Kildare, starring Lou Ayres as Dr. Kildare and Lionel Barrymore as Dr. Gillespie.
1: Well, Jimmy, getting married or going to a funeral?
2: Neither, as a matter of fact. We've got a date with Diana, I hope. She been here yet?
1: No. What's the idea? To impress her with your dazzling attire? Gorgeous raiment?
2: Oh, not exactly, but it does feel good to change from a white coat to a black tie once in a while, as long as it's not too often.
1: Where are you going?
2: Supper at the Starlight Room. Again, I hope.
1: She wasn't put out with you in the first place. I know women.
2: Cynic.
3: Good evening, Dr. Gillespie. Jimmy?
2: Nice.
3: You like it?
2: Mm-hmm. Love it?
1: Me. If I were only 20 years younger... But that's life. Well, I'm going to bed. You're going out. Have a good time.
3: We will.
2: Good night. Look, sweetie, I'm awfully sorry about last night, but we got involved in that newspaper story, and... Well, I'm just sorry, that's all.
3: Jimmy, you're a born crusader, and you'll never change.
2: Incurable, huh?
3: I'm afraid so. And you know something?
2: What?
3: I wouldn't want you to change.
2: All right, sweetie, then I'll make a confession.
3: What, Jimmy?
2: I couldn't change.
0: You have just heard the story of Dr. Kildare, starring Lou Ayres and Lionel Barrymore. This program was written by Les Crutchfield and directed by William P. Russo. Original music was composed and conducted by Walter Schumann. Supporting cast included Ted Osborne, Georgia Ellis, Ed Max, Sarah Selby, and Raymond Burr. Dick Joy speaking.

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0: This is the story of a man known the world over as one of the most daring and resourceful characters in the history of detective fiction. A man whose name has become a symbol of the triumph of right and justice over the sinister forces of crime and lawlessness. A man recognized as one of the great masters of deduction. Nick Carter, Master Detective. Today's baffling case,
1: The Witch of Dunderberg Mountain.
0: Another exciting chapter dramatized from the life story of Nick Carter. In just a moment, we'll find how a curious old moldy coin lured Nick Carter into a strange community, brooded over by Dunderberg Mountain and a collection of macabre superstitions. But now, millions of American families are happier these days because women who run their homes wisely have learned about Chemtone, the miracle wall finish, which makes every home more bright and inviting. 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Your headquarters also for Chemtone, the miracle wall finish. And now for today's exciting case from the life of Nick Carter. Today's thrilling adventure starts in the usual place, the gloomy old brownstone mansion at the corner of 4th and 5th. Yes, looking at that comfortable old Victorian mansion with its gay flowered window boxes, its shiny brass door knocker, and the bright and glistening windows, no one would ever guess that those panes are bulletproof, the doors, windows, and chimneys burglar-proof, and that on the top floor is probably the world's best-equipped laboratory for the scientific study of crime. As a matter of fact, our master detective is at this moment closeted in his laboratory, while Patsy Bowen, his efficient and long-suffering secretary, holds the world at bay in his second-story office and consulting room. Finally, the hidden door that leads to a secret passageway creaks open, and enter Nick Carter.
2: Patsy, will you get that blame thing fixed?
3: Not me. The way you gumshoe around without making a sound gives me the jumps. Every time I think I'm in a perfectly empty room and suddenly look up and see you at that old roll-top desk which you won't let me throw out, as if you just materialized out of thin air, it makes my heart do nip-ups.
2: Patsy, your grammar's a bit thumb-diddled, but I think I get your drift. You want me to stamp around a bumper to furniture like the average man?
3: I do not. Tell me, did you finish whatever it was you were puttering around with up in the laboratory?
2: I did. I examined the shirt the man accused of the Pemberton murder was wearing the night Daley Pemberton was killed.
3: But that shirt had been washed and ironed, Nick.
2: Quite so. The murderer made the common mistake of believing that a thorough washing and boiling would eliminate traces of his crime. But not with the modern benzidine test, sweetheart.
3: No?
2: Took me less than three drops to reveal the presence of bloodstains. Mr. Pemberton's blood.
3: You needn't look so pleased.
2: I'm always pleased when I've managed to end a criminal career. Murder so often becomes a habit. Well, anything happened when I was upstairs?
3: Anything, everything. The mayor called, the head of Freedom for Moravia called, Lieutenant Riley called, the butcher called.
2: Trivia, all trivia. Anything worth bothering about down in the waiting room?
3: Mrs. DeLacy Trump's pearls.
2: What about them?
3: Stolen.
2: Tell her to report to her insurance company.
3: She can't. Seems some gigolo swiped them. She doesn't want her husband to find out.
2: Not interested.
3: Old Mr. DeWitt Hemingway's second wife has run away.
2: She should have done it years ago. Not interested.
3: Mr. Roger Winthrop, author and lecturer, has taken a house in some forsaken spot up the river. He's writing a history of the folklore and superstitions of the Catskills. He wants you to...
2: I never collaborate. Besides, what I know about the River Valley superstitions, and they're plenty gory, he can dig out of the records for himself. Not interested.
3: Will you not jump to conclusions, Nick? He does not want you to collaborate. His servant has been hexed. The local witch has put a curse on him, and
2: He's had a succession of headaches or corns or something. Tell him to wear an asafoetida bag. I believe that's a usual
3: remedy. It's too late. The servant, whose name was Jacob, died about dawn this morning. A violent and horrible death. His last words were something about a descent into hell.
2: Well, why didn't you say so?
3: He wouldn't let me.
2: Send Mr. Winthrop up. Well, send him up. What are we waiting for?
3: Keep your shirt on, Nick. I can't have him shot out of a cannon. Wait till I click my inner office gadget, can't you? Butch.
4: Hi, Angel Face.
3: Butch, Mr. Carter will see Mr. Roger Winthrop.
4: You mean the guy with the ribbons on his glasses?
3: Right the very first time.
4: Okay, Mr. Winthrop. Hey, he's halfway up the stairs already.
2: Athletic for an author, huh, Patsy?
3: Come in.
5: Mr. Carter, Mr. Nick Carter, where is he?
2: Right behind you.
5: Oh, Mr. Carter, I am...
2: I know, Roger Winthrop.
5: Author. I am now engaged in collecting data for my latest novel. In fact, I have already...
2: Has this novel anything to do with your servant's death?
5: Why, no.
2: Then skip it.
5: Of course. But if it weren't for the novel, I never would have rented the old Brockenhaus. And we'd never have met the old witch.
2: You said witch?
3: He did.
2: You keep out of this, Patsy.
3: What old witch do you mean, Mr. Winter?
5: Who is this,
3: I'm Nick Carter's secretary, amanuensis, general factotum, and the lady who sews the buttons on his shirt.
2: Now, let's get back to the witch. She sounds more interesting.
3: Thanks.
5: Of course, I don't actually think she is one. Still, the natives who live around the Brocken farm are quite convinced of the fact. It seems she's placed a curse on people before this. Mostly young boys who taunted her or stole her fruit. Young William Tappan was thrown from his father's farm horse and dragged twice round the barn. Hendrik Vandervoort fell out of an apple tree and broke his arm. And Johnny Upsendyke had scarlet fever and jaundice both at the same time.
3: Seems to me I've heard of accidents like that happening to kids even without their being hexed.
2: Yes, Patsy, but that's not the significant part of the narrative.
3: What is?
2: The boys' last names. Tappan, Vandervoort, Upsendyke. I take it, Mr. Winthrop, the old Brocken farm you've rented is in a Dutch community.
5: It is. Up the river at the foot of the Donderberg. Wild, hag-ridden country.
2: Mm-hmm.
5: Those families settled there before the Revolution and have married and intermarried ever since. All but the Brockens. They seem to have been disliked right from the beginning. Some say they aren't Dutch at all, but Hessians.
2: Yes. Let me see. Brocken. Isn't that the name of that mountain in Germany where all the witches are supposed to gather on Walpurgisnacht?
5: Yes, that's why the Brockens are said to have settled where they did. Because old Donderberg, the local mountain, bears a strange resemblance to the Brocken.
2: I see.
5: Local gossip has it that on the eve of May Day, which, as you know, is Walpurgisnacht, all the family and their cats, they've always had black cats, would swoop up the chimney on broomsticks and fly away to Donderberg Mountain for some sort of witch's Sabbath.
2: Then this witch who's supposed to have hexed your servant Jacob is, I gather, one of the famous Brockens.
5: She's the last of them. Miss Hermina Brocken is an old maid, and when she dies, the family will be extinct. And high time, too, if you ask me.
2: Now, you don't really think she's a witch.
5: No, but she's a vindictive, highly neurotic, I might even say dangerous female.
2: And you think she killed Jacob?
5: I do. She laid a hex on him last week. Made a rag doll out of an old scarf of his she managed to steal. She named the doll Jacob, of course, and then began sticking pins into it. And last night, or rather early this morning, he died.
2: Tell me exactly what happened.
5: Well, I'd rented the Brocken house for the summer. It seemed to have the sort of weird, not to say sinister, background I needed for my novel.
3: Did Miss Hermina go with the house, Mr. Winter?
5: Oh, no, no. She and her cat moved out to a sort of farmer's cottage.
3: Oh.
5: I insisted on that. I can't abide cats. Well, as I was saying, last night I was in my study scribbling away the better part of the night. It was a peculiarly black night, you may remember. This is what is called the dark of the moon.
2: Yes, yes, I know.
5: Well, finally I became aware that everything was unusually quiet. And then I realized I'd worked through the entire night, and this was that queer, unearthly silence that comes just before the dawn. Suddenly, I was conscious of a dull, muffled thud. A thud that was almost a clang. What was that? Curious how strange sounds become at night. Sounded like the clang of a coffin lid. Better lay off work for tonight, Winthrop, old boy. First thing you know, you'll be imagining ghostly footsteps. Good Lord, what's that? Something's coming round the corner of the house. That's the toolhouse door. Someone's trying to get in. Oh, this is ridiculous. Better go see what it is before my imagination makes a fool of me. I'll take the lamp. It's probably nothing at all. Just the wind rattling the lock. But there isn't any wind tonight. Pull yourself together, Winthrop. Down the steps to the woodshed. Yes, something is moving the lock. Someone's out there. Wait till I unlock the door.
6: I'm done for.
5: Jacob, what are you doing out here this time of night? Jacob, what's wrong with you?
6: Don't go near it. Don't go. She's right It goes straight down to hell. But I...
5: Good Lord, he's having convulsions. Jacob. Jacob!

0: And what happened then, Mr. Winthrop?
1: Jacob died right there in my arms. It was horrible. As the death rattle left his throat, his right hand relaxed and something rolled to the floor with a metallic clink. I picked it up and brought it here, thinking it might serve as a clue to this whole horrible business.
0: Let me see.
1: Here.
0: Black with age. Looks like a metal slug of some kind. Betsy. How about giving this a going over with that metal polish you keep around for polishing up doorknobs?
2: With pleasure. Right here in this drawer. I keep it handy, Mr. Winthrop, because all the hardware in this old house is brass. And I always say, what's the good of having real brass furnishings unless
0: you
2: keep them well...
0: Not interested, Betsy. Postpone the housekeeping. Well, Mr. Winthrop, from your description of Jacob's death, the panting, the dragging footsteps, and the final convulsions, I'd say he was probably poisoned. No possibility of suicide, I suppose.
1: Of course not. It was the witch, Miss Hermina Brocken. I told you she'd put a curse on him.
0: Curses don't cause convulsions, Mr. Winthrop.
1: I never said they did. The point was, she hated Jacob enough to want him dead.
0: Why?
1: Well, I suppose it was my fault in a way. I told Jacob to make up to the gold girl in order to get her to tell him all the local ghost stories. He unearthed plenty. Some of them, like the Headless Horseman and the crew of Hendrik Hudson who go bowling in the mountains whenever there's a storm, have already been recorded by Washington Irving.
0: Yes, yes.
1: Then there's the two spectral riders who are supposed to be the ghosts of Major Andre and General Benedict Arnold. They met and rode through that territory, you know, the night Arnold sold out to the enemy.
0: Yes, yes.
1: Then there's the story of a lost treasure that's supposed to be cursed, not to mention a Batwoman and a black vulture who appears whenever there's to be a death in the valley.
0: Interesting, but irrelevant. Why did Miss Brocken hate Jacob? Certainly not because he worried those stories out of her.
1: Well, no. As a matter of fact, I rather imagine Jacob overdid his attentions to the old girl. When she discovered he had a wife and five children in the Bronx, well, she turned on him like a vixen. It was all Peter and I could do to tear him away from her. She was trying to scratch out his eyes.
2: Hell hath no fury and so forth.
0: Quiet, Betty. Just who is Peter, Mr. Winthrop?
1: A local character who does the gardening for me. He's, well, not exactly bright, but he can make anything grow.
0: How does he get on with Miss Brocken?
1: Scared to death of her. Carries a piece of cold iron in his pocket all the time he's around the place. If you touch cold iron, you know, a witch can't harm you.
2: Speaking of cold metal, how's this for a handsome hunk of stuff? It shines better than our doorknobs now that I've got the tarnish off.
0: Well, very interesting. That coin, Patsy, is gold.
2: What?
0: A British guinea, to be exact, minted in the reign of George III. In those days, coins like this were called traitor's gold.
2: For Pete's sake, why?
0: Every British soldier who brought in a member of Washington's army received one of these. And every member of Washington's forces who gave himself up got one, too.
2: Where in the world do you suppose Jacob got hold of it?
0: To answer that, we'll have to make a visit to the Dunderberg. Yes, Mr. Winthrop. I think you brought us a problem that's even more interesting than you suspect.
3: Just what is the significance of the piece of Drayter's gold found clutched in the dead man's hand? Is it connected in any way with the strange events which are happening in the shadow of old Dunderberg Mountain?
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0: Farm, where Winthrop's servant, Jacob, has recently died a violent death. It is twilight, and the sinister hulk of the Dunderberg Mountain broods over the landscape.
1: I'm not surprised that people who live around here believe in witches and curses and hidden treasure, Mr. Winthrop.
2: If you'd spent a couple of months around here the way I have, Miss Bowen, you'd believe in superstitions, too. Things like that don't seem possible back in the midst of the city's traffic. But up here, time seems to stand still. Here, people are still living in the Dark Ages.
3: I noticed as we came along, most of the barns had hex signs painted on them.
1: Nick, have you noticed the clouds gathering behind that mountain?
3: Yes. I imagine the old Dutchman will start their game of ninepins any time now. Hope we reach your house, Mr. Winthrop, before the storm breaks.
2: It's just over the next rise, Mr. Carter. Here's the gate behind the lilac bush.
3: Well, that would be called in very good repair. After you, Patsy.
1: Thank you.
2: That's the house down there in the hollow. And that's Peter sitting outside the toolhouse door. I gave him strict instructions not to let anyone move the body until you arrive. I know you detectives prefer to find your clues undisturbed.
3: It's sometimes helpful.
1: Why doesn't Peter sit inside the toolhouse?
2: Because he's afraid of the dead. Oh. There's a superstition around here that the soul of anyone who's died a violent death is afraid of being alone and always tries to take along a companion.
1: Oh, what's that?
3: Something up there in that tree. That's there, silhouetted against the sky.
2: A black cat. It's Miss Brocken's Hecuba. They're inseparable. If that cat's around...
3: Then the Brocken female isn't far behind. I wondered who's been following us the last quarter mile.
1: Nick, I didn't see or hear a thing. You don't mean she's invisible or something?
3: Calm yourself, Patsy. I'll admit she's kept out of sight, but no disembodied spirit breaks twigs and rustles dead leaves. She's been perfectly audible to anyone that took the trouble to listen. Hear that? She just stepped on a loose pebble.
1: My teeth are chattering so I couldn't hear an avalanche. Oh, Nick, I don't like this place.
3: Easy, Patsy. Oh, here comes Peter. Poor guy, he looks relieved to see us.
4: I thought you was never coming. I told you I wouldn't stay if you didn't get back before nightfall.
2: But we did, Peter. This is Mr. Nick Carter, the famous detective. He'll find out what killed Jacob.
3: Well, the light's fading fast. Better make our examination before it's completely dark. Oh, Patsy, it may not be nice. You want to stay out here?
1: Well, that woman and her cat crawling through the bushes and a storm coming up besides... Oh, thank you. I'm coming inside, no matter what's in there.

0: Hold the flashlight steady, Bessie.
1: It's horrible, isn't it, Nick?
0: Extreme rigor mortis and marked tetanic constriction of the muscles. Jaws too firmly clamped together to permit any investigation of the oral cavity. We can take a look at the inside of the lips. Well, the poison, whatever it was violent, but I don't think it was administered by mouth.
1: No.
0: Now, let's see. Rust on the instep of the shoes between the sole and heel. Heavy boots and corduroy trousers, no, nothing the lower limbs. Hands bare. Yes, look here. The two small punctures of his right thumb.
1: Yes.
0: Winthrop, help me roll back a sleeve.
2: Right, Mr. Carter.
0: Here we are. Two more. And here again. And again. And all the punctures have already started the gangrene. That's how the poison entered the body.
3: It's the evil eye. Those two dents. It's the mark of the evil eye. They burn straight through you until you're dead.
0: Interesting idea, Peter. But what killed Jacob was quite a bit more deadly than any evil eye.
1: You mean you know who killed him?
0: Definitely. The question now is to find where the killer's hiding.
1: But, Nick,
0: let's see if we can get a line on how Jacob spent his last 12 hours. Get the small microscope out of my zipper case, will you, Patsy? Or when you might prepare a few slides.
1: Right, you are, Nick.
2: Just exactly what are you doing that for, Mr. Carter? Cleaning the dead man's nails, I mean.
0: A good scientific detective, Mr. Winthrop, can pretty well deduce from what he finds under any person's nails where that person has been and what he's done for some time previous. Oh, a slide, please, Patsy.
1: Here you are.
0: This is my most powerful lens, of course. This flashlight isn't as strong as one could wish. Will...
1: You get anything, Nick?
0: Yes. Quite a few things. He ate a piece of chocolate cake for dinner, with a finger to put. Sawed quite a bit of wood, minute bits of sawdust.
2: That was yesterday afternoon.
0: He also plucked a chicken recently and polished the furniture. Tiny globules of very fine oil. But the most interesting ingredient in the whole collection was a certain tiny spored mold or fungus. A great deal of it, as a matter of fact.
1: Maybe he went out picking wildflowers in the woods.
0: No. This particular fungus only grows in places where there's a great deal of moisture and where sunlight never reaches. Any place like that around here, Mr. Winthrop? Basement?

0: springhouse?
1: No, no, the basement's bone dry and there is no springhouse.
0: How about a well?
1: There are few enough improvements on the place. No electricity, no telephone. But we do have a hand pump in the kitchen sink.
0: Which means if there's a well under it, Jacob couldn't very easily get down into it.
1: I'd say it would be absolutely impossible. Wait a minute. There's some sort of boarded up stonework with a padlock out back of the barn. I remember someone told me it's a condemned cistern or well of some sort.
2: Yeah, that's the witch's well. You'll be wise to stay away from it. It's the way straight down to hell.
0: A way to hell?
2: Yeah.
0: Weren't those Jacob's last words before he died?
1: Why, yes, Mr. Carter.
0: Come on, show me the place. Unless I'm very much mistaken, that's where we'll find the answer to this problem. At the bottom of the well.

0: Sounds as if Henry Hudson's crew had started a game of ninepins.
1: Oh, that means there's evil abroad tonight.
2: Nick, I just remembered something.
0: Now what?
2: Isn't tomorrow the 1st of May? That means this is Walpurgis night.
0: When witches ride and graves give up their dead. Yeah. That one sounded like a strike.
3: This is the system, Mr. Carter, or whatever it is.
0: I thought you said it was padlocked, Mr. Winthrop.
3: It always has been.
0: Not now. The lock's lying on the ground. And the staples are all bent and twisted. Looks as if someone had broken it.
2: And the cover's been moved recently, too. Look here, Nick. These scratches on the stone.
0: Patsy, I do believe you're finally beginning to notice things.
2: You know where you can go, don't you?
1: Yeah, that's just where you will go if you get too interested in that well.
0: Now, look here, Peter. You're a big boy now. You don't really think Miss Brocken's a witch?
1: I know she is.
0: Ever see her ride a broomstick?
1: No, but I've seen her go down this well.
0: When was this?
1: Winter nights. Me and my brother Timmy would hide in the hay of that old barn and wait for her to come along. First, we'd hear the scrape as she pulled off the lid, and then we'd see her climb down inside with the lantern in her teeth and that old black cat sitting on her shoulder.
0: Why do you think she did it? Climb down inside, I mean.
1: To get warm, of course. It's nice and cozy in hell on a winter's night.
0: She never went down in summer?
1: No, why should she? It's hot enough right here in the valley in summertime.
0: Very interesting observation, Peter. And it verifies my hunt just how Jacob was killed and why.
3: What do you mean, Mr. Carter?
0: Help me pull the lid off this well and I'll show you. Here, take that side. Now,
3: right, I have it.
0: There. That does it. Now, Patsy, give me that flashlight.
2: Here you are.
0: Thanks. Now, let's see what we've got. Ah, yes. Notice those rusty spikes driven into the stonework to form a sort of ladder? And notice where the rust has been scraped recently. That's how Jacob got it in his boots. He followed Miss Brocken's example and climbed down into the well. You'll also notice that the stones are covered with that curious fungus we found under his neck.
2: Nick, she's watching us. Over there under that apple tree, and the cat standing on her shoulder.
0: We've been waiting for you, Miss Brocken. I think you can tell us how Jacob died.
4: I can. It was his own greed killed him. I warned him no man could go down there and live.
0: You knew he'd die if you went down into the well, and yet you let him go.
4: I did not. I refused him the key, I did. But he broke open the lock like a thief when no one was looking. He wouldn't listen, and so he had to die. And I'm not sorry.
3: You killed him, you old...
0: Easy, Winthrop. Miss Brocken isn't responsible for Jacob's death.
3: Then who is? You said yourself he was poisoned.
0: Quite right. And I think if I drop this rock down into the well, we may rouse the killers.
4: Aye, if you do, they'll play you their devil's tattoo.
2: Oh, Nick, be careful. I'm afraid.
0: Here goes the stone. Now listen.
2: Oh, Nick. Nick, I heard it.
3: Good Lord, what is it?
0: Oh. Rattlesnake. Forget, this is rattlesnake country. And I rather imagine there's a rattlesnake nest down there.
4: Aye, that there is. Old ones and the young ones, the darlings. I told Jacob not to go down in that well. I told him he'd go to hell, but all he cared for was gold. And so he's dead. Dead! Dead! And I'm glad!

0: Dick, there's one thing I still don't understand about that Dunderberg mystery. Why did Jacob go down into the well?
1: And why wasn't Miss Brocken bitten when she did the same thing?
2: I'll answer the last question first. Miss Brocken was careful to make all her descents into the well in winter.
0: But so what?
2: You see, when snakes hibernate, they become cold and almost lifeless. Ask any snake charmer. It's an old trick of the trade to put snakes on ice just before a show makes them quite harmless.
0: Oh.
2: And as for the reason that drew both Miss Brocken and Jacob into the well, I deduced from a sample Jacob had in his hand that the Brocken well is the hiding place of Benedict Arnold's famous lost treasure.
0: What's that?
2: Well, Major Andre is supposed to have given Arnold a golden guinea for every man then garrisoned at West Point. Arnold undoubtedly hid the money and didn't have time to dig it up when he had to flee for his life after his treachery was uncovered.
0: But if the Brocken family knew where it was, why didn't they use it themselves?
2: Probably because they felt it was tainted money with a curse on it.
1: I see. Well, thanks, Nick. Now, in just a moment, I want you and Patsy to give us a preview of next week's exciting case. Everybody's heard the old saying that home is where the heart is. And because home does matter most, it deserves the most careful attention you can give it. 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And now let's hear from Nick Carter himself. Well, Nick, what about next week's story?
2: Next week, Ken, I think I'll tell you the story of how an heir mysteriously disappeared before it was born.
0: And a curious and frantic case it was. When a woman who's going to have a baby any minute disappears into thin air right on the threshold of a famous maternity hospital, then she...
2: Now, Patsy, don't give the whole plot away. Wait until next week.
1: What do you call a story, Nick?
2: I call it... The Vanishing Lady.
1: Nick Carter, Master Detective, is featured in Street and Smith magazines. Lon Clark is starred as Nick with Helen Choate as Patsy. Original music is played by Lou White. The programs are written by Edith Meiser, and any resemblance therein to actual persons living or dead is purely coincidental. The entire production is under the direction of Jock McGregor. Nick Carter, Master Detective, is presented at this time and over these same stations each week by the three great Linex Home Brighteners. 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This is Ken Powell speaking for the thousands of Linex dealers all over America and saying so long until next week. 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
2: Lord Peter Whimsey.

0: starring Ian Carmichael as Lord Peter. The Five Red Herrings by Dorothy L. Sayers. Adapted in 8 episodes by Chris Miller. Episode 6, Evidence of a Commercial Traveller. Lord Peter Whimsey is working with the local police forces in their investigation of the murder of Sandy Campbell, an unpopular Galloway artist. All 6 suspects, fellow painters who'd recently quarrelled with Campbell, have now produced alibis, mostly rather unconvincing. Whimsey and Sergeant D.L. of Newton Stewart Police decide to report progress to Sir Maxwell Jimmison, the Chief Constable.
1: Well now, Sir Maxwell, first I would like to run through what we know of the movements of the murderer, proceeding by and by to the alibis of the 6 suspects.
2: Good idea, Sergeant. Oh, do smoke, Whimsey.
3: Yeah, thank you, Chief.
1: Now then, Campbell was last seen alive by a wee lassie called Helen McGregor at 9:45 p.m. last Monday night. That's a week ago today, sir. He was fighting with another man on the main Kirkcudbright to Gatehouse Road, and either in this fight, or possibly at some later stage in the evening, he was killed. The murderer seems to have decided quickly to fake an accident, and accordingly spent the night in Campbell's cottage, ate Campbell's breakfast, and then early in the morning went up to the Minnoch dressed in Campbell's hat and cloak, sat down and painted a picture in Campbell's style. Mm-hmm. A wee bit after 11 o'clock, he tumbled Campbell's body into the burn below, leaped onto a bicycle that he'd stolen the night before from the Anworth Hotel. It was positively identified by Scotland Yard last night, my lord. And he then bicycled to Girvan, where he took the 1:11 train to Ayr. At Ayr, he labelled the bicycle for Euston in order to lose it, and himself disappeared. And that is all we know about the crime, sir.
2: Very good, Sergeant. Then what about these alibis?
1: Aye. Now, let us consider first Mr. Gowan. Mr. Gowan's butler, Alcock, told Inspector Macpherson that the gentleman left Kirkcudbright for London at 8 o'clock on Monday evening, and has been there ever since.
2: Well, that lets him out completely.
1: Aye, it would, sir. Except that we know Alcock is lying. Mm-hmm. Mr. Gowan was seen on the top floor of his house on Wednesday morning by the housemaid Betty. And he'd shaved off his beard.
2: That splendid beard? Whatever for?
1: Well, sir, we found tufts of black hair at the place on the main road where Campbell had his fight. And Inspector Macpherson's theory, Sir Maxwell, is that it was Gowan who murdered Campbell in the fight. He then cut off his beard on the spot to avoid being recognised as he went about the business of faking the accident.
2: Well, has Gowan been tracked down in London yet?
1: Inspector Macpherson interviewed him yesterday afternoon, sir. And the inspector should have got back early this morning.
2: Splendid. I dare say he'll have a tale to tell. Well, let's move on then. Who has the next alibi?
1: Mr. Waters, sir. Though he's only covered for the Tuesday morning. He claims he was sailing all last week with an old friend and says he went aboard down at the Doon before 9:30 on Tuesday. Unfortunately for him, we haven't been able to contact this old friend.
3: Worse than that, in fact, Chief. He says he left his bicycle in a shed down at the Doon, but it seems to have disappeared. Either it's been pinched, or it never was there in the first place.
2: Well, that'll sort itself out when the friend's found, I expect. Next?
1: Mr. Ferguson, Sir Maxwell. Campbell's next-door neighbour in Gatehouse. No alibi for Monday night. But on Tuesday morning, he went to Glasgow via Dumfries.
2: Was he seen?
1: Aye, boarding the train at Gatehouse. And his ticket was correctly punched all the way to St. Enoch Station, Glasgow.
2: Well, that sounds highly satisfactory. Who have we left out of your 6 suspects? Now, what about Jock Graham?
1: Sir Maxwell, on Saturday afternoon, a lady called Mrs. Smith LeMessurier.
2: Oh, that woman.
1: Aye. She came into my station and told me, tears in her eyes, that Jock Graham had, how could she bring herself to admit it, had spent all Monday night with her.
2: Did she, by Jove? What about Tuesday morning?
1: That was the strange thing, sir. She seemed to think an alibi for Monday night would be sufficient.
2: Very interesting. Righto, who's left now? Just Henry Strachan and Hugh Farren, isn't it?
3: Yeah, that's it, Chief. And they're best taken together. May I tell you about them?
2: Yeah, by all means, Lindsay.
3: Thank you. Well, I tracked Farren down on Saturday afternoon in Westmoreland. He'd run away from here, and he said he had no idea that Campbell had been murdered.
2: Could he give himself an alibi, though?
3: Not one that means anything. He was last seen at about 9:15 on Monday night, very drunk and angry with Campbell, going up the road towards Strachan's house. He says he left a note for Strachan saying that he was going to kill Campbell and then do away with himself.
2: Well, Strachan never told the police about that, did he?
1: No, said Maxwell. He was protecting his friend, you see.
2: Yes. Carry on, Whimsy.
3: Well, having failed to find Campbell, Farron...

0: but he struggled with me, and in the confusion he hit me in the face and knocked me down. By the time I'd scrambled up again, he had got away. I ran after him. Well, I suppose I wasn't looking where I was going, because I tripped over a bunch of stuff and found myself falling head first over the edge of the world, it seemed to me. I bumped and banged against what felt like balks of timber, and finally brought up against something. I was completely knocked out, of course. And when I eventually came to, several hours later, it was broad daylight, and I was able to see where I was.
1: Down one of the old shafts, I suppose.
0: Yes. Lord, what a place. Well, I don't suppose it was more than 40 feet deep, but that looked quite enough to me, and it went sheer up like a chimney. It was narrow, fortunately, and by spread-eagling myself, I managed very slowly to hoist myself to the top. God, it was hard work, but I did it in the end.
1: What time do you think that was?
0: I couldn't be sure, because my watch had stopped. Quite late in the morning, I suppose. Anyway, the next thing was to find the car. I calculated that I must be nearly 2 miles from Fal Bay, and decided that if I followed the flow of the burn, I must be going in the right direction. So I set off downstream. After a time, I came in sight of the road and the car. It was just where I'd left it, and the dashboard clock made it 12:15. I had a beast of a time starting her up, but I managed it after about 1/4 hour, and eventually arrived back home at about 1:30.
1: I see. And what did you do when you got home?
0: Well, I rang up Farron's house at once, of course, to see if he was there. I hoped he might have come to his senses, you see, and gone quietly home. Well, he hadn't, as you know. So I told Mrs. Farron to say absolutely nothing to anybody, but that I would come over and see her after lunch, as I had something rather important to tell her.
1: And did you, in fact, go over to Kirkcudbright after lunch?
0: No, I didn't.
1: Why not?
0: Well, I was going to, of course. I went down to open the gate for the car when I saw one of the members coming down from the golf course. Just opposite my gate, he met the gatehouse policeman. They didn't see me because of the hedge. The constable said, "Is the provost up at the golf course? He's wanted. Mr. Campbell's been found lying dead at Newton Stewart." After that, they moved further up the road, and I didn't hear any more, so I went back to the house to think about it.
1: What did you think about it?
0: I couldn't make up my mind.
1: That Farron had murdered Campbell, perhaps?
0: No. Well...
1: You went over and saw Mrs. Farron late that night, is that correct?
0: I did.
1: What did you say to her? That you expected a charge of murder to be preferred against Farron, and that she was to be very careful what she said to the police?
0: Isn't that one of those questions which you are not supposed to ask, nor I to answer?
1: Have it your own way, Mr. Strachan. You seem to be well acquainted with the law. You know, for example, that an accessory to murder after the fact is liable to the same punishment as the principal.
0: Certainly I do, Sir Maxwell. I also know that you are not allowed to use threats, overt or implicit, in interrogating a witness. Now, is there anything further I can do for you?
1: Nothing, thank you.

0: Mind if I watch you paint, Waters?
1: Yes, I do. Why can't you go fishing, Whimsy, or take the car out for a run? I can't paint properly with you snooping around all the time. It puts me off my stroke. How would you like me to sit around and watch you detecting?
0: You can watch me now. There's no charge.
1: Oh. Are you detecting now?
0: Like anything. If you could take the top of my head off, you would see the wheels whizzing round.
1: I see. You're not detecting me, I hope.
0: Yes, well, everybody hopes that.
1: And look here, Whimsy, you're not suggesting anything. I've told you all about my movements, and I suppose you believe me.
0: Well, of course. But it's a pity about your bicycle being pinched from the dune, ain't it? Rather spoiled your alibi, what?
1: Oh. I don't want to discuss this stupid business.
0: No, nor do I. Go on, Pete. Hello, Jock Graham's coming to see you.
2: I say, is Whimsy here? Sorry, Waters, but I must speak to Whimsy.
1: Carry on, Jock. I'm painting.
2: Whimsy, old man, I'm in the most ghastly hole. Mm-hmm. It's too awful. Have you heard about it? It's only just been sprung on me.
0: Go to, you have heard what you should not. Put on your nightgown, look not so pale. I tell you yet again, Campbell's dead. I cannot come out on's grave.
2: I wish he could.
0: Oh, horror, horror, horror. Where got'st thou that goose look?
2: Oh, do stop drivelling, Whimsy. Listen, you know that female at Newton Stewart, the Smith LeMessurier woman?
0: I've met her.
2: God, so have I. She got hold of me this morning.
0: Jock, Jock.
2: Do you know what she's done?
0: Of course. She's given you an alibi for the whole of Monday night. A lady's reputation has been sacrificed on the altar of affection.

0: But, dear boy, we don't blame you. We know that rather than compromise a noble woman, you would have gone to the scaffold with your lips locked in a chivalrous silence.
1: My dear Whimsy, don't say you ever thought for one moment that there was a word of truth in it.
0: Frankly, I never did. I've known you do many rash things, but I gave you credit for seeing through Mrs. Smith Le Measurer.
1: I should hope so. What on earth am I going to do?
0: Well, it's awkward. Short of admitting where you really were that night, there's nothing for it but to accept the sacrifice, and with the sacrifice, the lady. And I greatly fear the lady means matrimony.
1: Oh, for God's sake. Well, I shall go and make it right with the police, of course, but what's the good? She's telling everybody. Nobody will ever believe now that there wasn't something in it.
0: Ain't life difficult? It all shows how careful you should be to tell the police everything at the first possible moment.
1: I know, but I didn't want to get anybody into trouble. Well, you see, Whimsy, the fact is, I was out poaching with Jimmy Fleeming up at Bargrennan. I thought it would be good fun. We were netting the pool just below the fall.
0: Oh, were you? That's the Earl of Galloway's water.
1: Yes. We were out all Monday night, and I had more whiskey than was good for me, so I stayed up there on Tuesday, and we had another go on Tuesday night.
0: You are an ass, Graham. Why the hell didn't you come and tell me about it in the first place?
1: You'd have had to tell the police.
0: Oh, I know, but that could have been squared. Is Jimmy Fleeman prepared to give evidence now?
1: I haven't said anything to him. How could I? Well, dash it, I'm not such a swine as to go and ask him. I've no doubt he'd back me up, but I can't ask him to. It isn't done.
0: By the way, you're sure that he can answer for you on Tuesday as well as Monday night?
1: Oh, yes. But Jimmy and a pal of his were hanging around most of Tuesday morning off and on. Well, that doesn't matter a damn. The thing I want to get clear is the business about Monday night.
0: Yes, I know. But Tuesday morning is what's going to interest the police.
1: Good Lord, Whimsy, this rot about Campbell isn't serious, really.
2: That's what I say. We seem to be in the same boat, Graham. I'm supposed to have faked an alibi, too.
1: What is the evidence about the murder, if it is one? The only definite thing I've heard is that, according to the papers, it was done by an artist. Did the assassin leave his fingerprints behind in paint, or what?
0: Well, I can't tell you that, I'm afraid. But I don't mind saying this. The whole thing turns upon how quickly Campbell could have got that sketch done on Tuesday up at the Minnick. I wanted to take a painting party up there the other day to time them, but it was rained off. I say, look here, that's a thought. Let's do it now.
2: What?
0: Well, both you two have claimed to me that you can imitate Campbell's style. You do the same painting as he did, and I'll time you. Well, half a jiff, I'll run round to the police station and borrow the sketch for you to copy. It won't be quite the same thing, but it'll give us an idea. Won't be a mo. And here it is.
1: Ah, that's the subject, is it? That's very characteristic. Almost ultra-characteristic. Don't you think, Waters?
2: That's exactly what one expects from the Campbells of this world. The trick degenerates into a mannerism and they paint caricatures of their own style.
1: Yes. It's funny. The handling isn't altogether... How many people have seen this, Whimsy?
0: Only myself and the police so far. And the Procurator Fiscal, naturally.
1: Ah. Well, do you know, I should have said, if I didn't know what it was...
0: Well?
1: I should almost have thought I had done it myself. There's a slight flavour of pastiche about it. It's rather more cold and cobalty than Campbell's usual style. It looks as though he's been experimenting. There's a look of freedom about it somehow. Well, don't you think so, Waters?
2: No, oh, I don't know. I call that a thoroughly Campbellish piece of work. A poor Campbell, if you like, but full of Campbellisms. Anyway, chuck it here. If we've got to copy the beastly thing, we'd better start. Can you see all right there, Graham?
1: Yeah.
2: I'll put the paints on the table here. And please don't throw them on the floor in your usual dirty way.
1: I do not. I collect them neatly in my hat if I'm not wearing it, and if I am, I lay them handily in the grass. I'm not always fumbling about for them in a satchel like you.
2: What's wrong with my satchel? You don't expect me to go out like Farron with a sketching box or like Gowan with a combined box and picnic basket?
1: Oh, Gowan's pure swank with his partitions with each colour and his portable kettle. Do you remember the day I pinched it and filled all the partitions up with fish?
2: That was a good ride. He couldn't use the box for a week because of the fishy smell. He had to stop painting because it put him out to have his arrangements upset. Right, I'm ready to start.
1: Are you standing by with your stopwatch, Whimsy?
0: I am. Both ready? Good. Now then. One, two, three, Go. Graham, 1 hour 40 minutes. Waters, 1 hour 55.
3: And what precisely does that prove, my lord?
0: It proves nothing, D.L. But if, as we have been supposing up now, our murderer left the Minnock at 11:10 in order to catch his train, it means he probably started painting between 9:15 and 9:30.
3: Oh, here, my lord. Did I not tell you about the man who saw Campbell's card going up to the Minnock on Tuesday morning?
0: No, what about him?
3: He came in while you were away. He says a car with a man wearing a big hat and cloak passed the New Galloway turning on the road between Cree Town and Newton Stewart at 9:55 that morning.
0: 9:55?
3: Mm-hmm.
0: Well, at that rate, he wouldn't be up at the Minnock much before 10:00.
3: No, my lord.
0: So allowing an absolute minimum of 1.5 hours for painting, he couldn't have left the Minnock until 11:30. He'd have to be quite a cyclist, wouldn't he, to get to Girton by 1:07?
3: Aye, my lord, it's 21 miles.
0: Yes. Yes, this will need thinking about. Anything else come up today? How did the chief get on with Strachan?
3: Oh, very well. There was a wee bit of new information that was very interesting. It appears Mr. Strachan went round to Campbell's cottage after midnight on Monday and went in, and found no one there.
0: Really?
3: Aye. And Sir Maxwell was wondering, if Gowan killed Campbell at 9:45 on the main road, what did he then do with the body? Up to now, we've been supposing he took it straight to Campbell's cottage.
0: Now, wait a moment, Sergeant. Not straight there.
3: Hmm?
0: The first thing Inspector MacPherson's theory says Gowan did was to put the body in his own car and park it up a side lane. Then he drove Campbell's car to Gatehouse, probably stole the bicycle from the Anworth Hotel, and if so, rode back to the scene of the murder, if not walked. And only then returned to Campbell's cottage in his own car with the body. Couldn't that have taken over 2 hours?
3: If he walked, my lord, aye.
0: Yes. But there's still the problem of the third car, which little Helen heard tearing towards Cocubri about 15 minutes later. Who was that? Where is Inspector MacPherson, by the way? I thought he was back.
3: Ah, he should be, my lord. I dare say he's somewhere about the station.
0: Well, then I shall go and find him, Sergeant. I want to know what fun and games Gowan really did get up to that night.
4: Well, my lord, the first part of Gowan's story confirmed everything we were told by young Helen MacGregor. On one evening, he'd been fishing up on the fleet and was driving back from Gatehouse to Kakupri at about 9:45... when he came across Campbell's car standing in the middle of the road, exactly at the point described by wee Helen, my lord. Campbell was undoubtedly drunk and spoiling for a fight, he says, so to protect himself, he picked up a heavy King Dick spanner that was beside him in the pocket of the car.
0: Would he have been wearing driving gloves by any chance?
4: Aye, my lord.
0: Oh, well, that explains the absence of any fingerprints but Campbell's, don't it? Yeah, go on, MacPherson.
4: Well, my lord, according to Gowan, he did not use the spanner until Campbell aimed a blow at him. And he did. Caught him glancingly on the cheekbone. You remember the contusion there, my lord?
0: Certainly.
4: At once he jumped out of his car, and he does not deny that he and Campbell fought for several minutes in the middle of the road. However, from that point onwards, my lord, his account does not agree with wee Helen's.
0: In what way?
4: According to Gowan, my lord, it was Campbell who quickly proved the stronger of the two. He was soon sitting on Gowan's chest. And when he had him totally overpowered, he took from his pocket a pair of nail scissors and cut off not just Gowan's beard, but his hair, his eyebrows, everything. And then he knocked him out.
0: So Gowan was shaved by Campbell? Oh, well, that makes more sense than that he did it himself, certainly.
4: If you believe it, my lord.
0: What next, then? It was presumably Gowan's unconscious body that was put into his car and parked up the side lane by Campbell. Is that correct?
4: So he claims, my lord.
0: After which Campbell, still very much alive, continues home, arriving, according to Ferguson, shortly after 10:00.
4: Aye.
0: Well, it doesn't get us any further forward as to when Campbell was murdered, but it does tell us one thing that we didn't know, Inspector. Who was driving the so-called third car back to Kakubri? Clearly that was Gowan, awakened from his reverie, scooting home to avoid being seen, looking like a skinned rabbit.
4: Aye, my lord.
0: You don't sound very convinced. Yeah, well, never mind. Assuming Mr. Gowan's story is true, there is still one big question that remains to be answered. the one posed by the chief. If Campbell got home safely, where was he when Strachan paid his midnight call?
3: Inspector, my lord, we should come out here. There's a wee man just come in, a motorist who says he passed your bicyclist on the way to Girvan last Tuesday. Well, could you come and hear his story?
0: Yes, of course. Lead on, dear.
3: He's in here. Mr. Clarence Gordon, Lord Peter Wimsey, Inspector Macpherson.
5: How do you do, my lord?
0: Be covered, Mr. Gordon. I fancy you may be asked to make a sworn statement.
4: What have you to tell us, Mr. Gordon?
5: Shall I start at the beginning? I'm a commercial traveller for the firm of Moss and Gordon, Glasgow. Ladies, dresses and hosiery. Here's my card. Yesterday my wife said to me, Clarence, there was a call come through on the wireless for travellers by the Begrenin Road to say if they saw a bicyclist last Tuesday. Did you hear it? I said to her, no, I'm travelling all the week and cannot always be listening to the wireless. Well, my wife tells me what it is, and I say, well, when I have time, I go to tell the police what I have seen. And here I am. It is very inconvenient and not good for business, but it is my duty as a citizen. I tell my firm, the boss is my brother, and he says, Clarence, you must tell the police, it cannot be helped. So I came here, and here I am with my story.
4: And what is your story, Mr. Gott?
5: Oh, yes, sir. I travel this district every Monday, spending the night at Newton Stewart and returning on Tuesday afternoon by the Bargrenin Road to Girvan and Ayr, where I have many good customers. Last Tuesday, I started from Newton Stewart in my limousine, as usual after an early lunch. I passed Bar Hill at a little after 12:30. I remember seeing the train go out of the station just before I got there. That is how I know the time. I had passed through the village when I saw a bicyclist in a grey suit riding very fast along the road in front of me. I say to myself, there is a man in a great hurry in the middle of the road. I must blow my horn loudly. He is wobbling from side to side, you understand, with his head down. I pass him and I see his face very white and with spectacles. Well, that is all. I do not see him again, and he is the only bicyclist I see on all that road till I get to Girvan.
4: The only one?
5: Yes.
4: But that...
0: It can't be our man, Inspector. The train leaves Bar Hill at 12:35. He couldn't possibly have ridden the 12 miles to Girvan in 32 minutes.
4: But where was our man, my lord? We know he arrived at Girvan station at 1:07. Therefore, Mr. Gordon here must have passed him.
5: No, only this one bicyclist.
4: And you say he had a grey suit and spectacles?
5: Yes.
4: Exactly the description of the man who took the bicycle to Ayr. It must have been our man, my lord.
0: But it couldn't be, don't you see? Even a trained bicyclist could hardly manage 24 miles an hour for 12 miles along that road. Not on the Anwathatel machine, anyhow. No, Inspector, I'm afraid we may have to rethink the whole Tuesday morning end of the business. The bicycle is just another red herring.
6: In that episode of The Five Red Herrings, the parts were played as follows. Lord Peter Wimsey, Ian Carmichael, Sergeant D.L. John Graham, Sir Maxwell Jimerson, Garrard Green, Inspector Macpherson, Don MacKillop, Waters, Bill Wallace, Strachan, Gordon Clyde, Jock Graham, Christopher Schooler, and Clarence Gordon, Gordon Faith. Evidence of a Commercial Traveller was adapted by Chris Miller from the book The Five Red Herrings by Dorothy L. Sayers. The programme was produced by Simon Brett.

0: All right, you know what you have to do now, Art? After the fall from the balcony, we stop the camera and we pan into you lying on the floor, right?
1: Yes, go ahead and shoot the scene. I'll be where I'm supposed to be.
0: Okay.
2: Now, Joe, those
1: How do you like that guy, Joyce? I've only been in 70 Western movies, and every one of them there's a scene like this.
3: I don't think Mr. Haney would tell you anything if he wasn't sure there was a reason. You are a little unreliable, you know, Art, despite what the kids think of you and those 70 Westerns.
1: Well, I'm with friends. I can see that.
0: All right, cut it out, Art. We want to shoot this scene. All right, you two up on the balcony.
4: Yeah.
0: You start slugging, you wrestle, and both of you fall over the balcony, right?
4: Right.
5: Got it.
0: All right. Quiet, everybody.
4: Quiet.
1: Quiet.
5: Quiet.
0: All right, now, we can pick both of you guys up on the microphone, so make this good and real. All right, let's make this. Sound. Sound's ready. Quiet, everybody. Roll them.
6: Production number 11254, scene 6. Take it away.
0: All action.
7: Right, all right,
0: Okay, cut. All right, that was good. That was great. Fine. Well, that stunt man we've got doubling for you really can take falls, can he, Art?
1: That's what he's paid to do, isn't it?
0: Yeah, but everyone doesn't do what he gets paid to do around here. For instance, you're paid to act.
1: Who's writing your dialogue, Ed? Bill Moore?
0: Very funny.
1: Hasn't he got enough trouble with the lines in this picture? It's the worst talk I've ever had to say.
3: Well, I guess this is a typical Art Ingram picture, isn't it? You've griped about everything so far. Your story, your lines, your leading lady.
1: Oh, you're not too bad.
3: Thanks. Tell me, you do think your horse is all right?
1: Sarcasm's catching around this place. What do you say, Ed? Let's get on with the next scene.
0: All right, suits me. All right, places for next scene, everybody. Places. Places. I will run through it once and then shoot it. Let's try to make the first one a take.
1: Joyce, look at the way those extras move when Ed yells at them. What a life. Yeah, what a life that double of mine leads. You realize, Joyce, that I was supposed to take that fall from the balcony.
3: I realize it very well. You have no idea how I wish you had taken it. Maybe you wouldn't have gotten up.

0: Gardner, put down that six-shooter, he said.
1: Bill? Bill, are you busy?
0: Oh, no, no. I'm just banging on this typewriter to keep my fingers limber. What's up, Joycey?
1: I just came off a set. Been working with Art Ingram all morning, yeah. Are you really not busy, Bill?
0: I'm doing some last-minute rewrites on tomorrow's scene, Joyce. Art was complaining about his lines, and Ed wants to keep peace in the family, so little Billy goes to work. It can wait, though. Why do you ask?
1: I'm not complaining, Bill, but I wish you'd write me some smart lines, some things that'll give me a chance to stand out. I've got all I can do to get my face in the camera when I work with Art.
0: That bum knows more tricks than a monkey.
1: You're not kidding.
0: I'll do a rewrite on your lines for you, Joyce. Glad to do it.
1: Oh, gee, that's swell. Apparently, you don't like him either.
0: What do you mean, either? I don't like him, but I didn't think there was any friction between you two.
1: Well, there is. Tell me something, Bill. What reason do you have for hating Art?
0: You really want to know?
1: Mm-hmm.
0: I'll tell you. I had a kid sister in college a couple of years ago. She was terrific. Pretty, had talent, was engaged to the campus hero. Had everything her own way.
1: Mm. What college, Bill?
0: Daniels University. Remember Joe Layton, All-American end?
1: Well,
0: intercollegiate heavyweight champ, baseball and track star.
1: I know the name.
0: Well, that was the guy Mary was engaged to. And one day, Art Ingram went up to Daniels U to shoot some scenes for a picture, and he met my sister. She didn't have sense enough to tell me she'd met him, but she fell all over herself, falling in love with the guy. She quit school, followed him back to the coast, and 6 months later committed suicide.
1: Oh, no.
0: Oh, Yes, with a capital Y. Someday Ingram and I are going to settle up about Mary. I promised myself that a long time ago.
1: Bill, don't do anything about Art that'll get you in trouble. He isn't worth it. Believe me, he isn't.
0: Don't worry, Joyce. When I do something about Art, it won't get me into any trouble. I guarantee that.
2: Horses quiet, will you, fellas? We don't need them till the next scene. I get them away so we don't pick them up on this microphone. That's good.
1: That's all right.
2: All right, that's fine. Joyce, you know the action in this scene.
1: I'm not in the first part of it.
2: Huh?
1: Art comes galloping up, rides in front of the camera, and then rides off. He's supposed to be chasing the bandits who have me.
2: Fine, all right. One thing that guy can really do is ride.
1: Mm.
2: Quiet, everybody!
3: Quiet! Quiet!
2: Okay, let's make this. Sound. Sounds ready. Quiet, everybody. Roll them.
4: Speed. Production number 11254, scene 7. Take it away.
2: Action.
5: Hey, Ingram, fella. Come here.
2: Holy mackerel, what a thing to happen to me. Ingram's been thrown. Come on, Joyce.
1: Yeah.
2: All right, get back. Everybody get back. I don't touch him.
1: Nobody's touched him, Ed. Look at him. He's not moving.
2: Come on, let us through there. Let us through, will you?
1: Ed.
2: He's lying pretty still. I'll see in a minute if he's hurt.
1: Ed.
2: All
1: right,
6: stand back. Stand back.
2: He's dead, Joyce.
1: Oh.
2: Looks to me like his neck's broken. Must have landed on it.
1: Ed, look at his hand.
2: What about it?
1: When he rode past us a second ago, that big diamond ring of his was on his finger. I saw it.
2: And so did I. You couldn't miss it. Hey, it's not there.
1: And nobody touched the body before we got here. What happened to the ring?
2: I don't know. All I know is what happened to Art Ingram.

0: Like organ music, Vance?
1: I like practically every kind of music, Markham. It's very restful. And so's your driving, by the way. For a district attorney, you drive very well.
0: How are district attorneys supposed to drive?
1: Oh, you know, full of fire and fury, always in a hurry to get somewhere.
0: Out on my day off, Vance, and not when accompanied by my favorite of private investigators.
1: Well, thank you.
0: Come to think of it, if I do drive a little faster, we'll make my apartment by dinner time. I have an appointment with Mrs. Markham, and I don't want to be late.
1: Late, Markham? Nothing's either late or early. Time is a convenience that we humans decided upon to facilitate appointments or to make a schedule practical. I never make appointments, and I live by no schedule, so time is relatively meaningless to me.
0: Your remark comes under the same category, my friend.
2: This organ concert to bring you a news report. Art Ingram, well-known movie cowboy, was killed in an accident this morning when his horse threw him.
0: Vance,
1: very unfortunate.
2: Witnesses supply a fantastic angle to the accident. His director and co-star insist that when Ingram rode past the camera a few seconds before his death, a diamond ring was seen on his finger. When he was thrown, without ever being out of their sight, the ring was missing. We return you now to...
0: Why turn off the radio, Vance? I thought you enjoyed the organ concert.
1: There's one thing I enjoy more, Markham.
0: Yes, and I know what it is. It's investigating murders. But apparently Art Ingram wasn't murdered. And if he was, you certainly have no way of knowing it.
1: Haven't I? I think otherwise.
0: Now, wait a minute, Vance. Don't tell me that just because that ring is missing, you think Ingram was murdered.
1: The missing ring has nothing to do with it, Markham. They'll find the ring. It probably fell off Mr. Ingram's hand and is in the bushes somewhere. But something proves to me that man was murdered. Markham, your day off is herewith canceled. We're going to work.
3: That's how it happened, Vance. Exactly how it happened.
1: He rode past you and the camera, Miss Payne.
3: Yes.
1: He was leaning over the horse's neck as if to get more speed from him. Then he fell off a few seconds later and landed on his head.
0: And Vance, his neck was broken. That all makes sense.
1: Not to me.
0: Why don't you settle for being half right, Vance? They found the ring just as you said they would. It had fallen off Ingram's hand and was in the bushes at the side of the road. Why do you insist he was murdered?
1: I'll explain that to you, Markham, but not now. Miss Payne.
3: Yes?
1: Did Mr. Ingram have any enemies in this troop?
3: Why don't you ask me if he had any friends? That'd be easier to answer.
1: I see what you mean. Are you included in the camp of the enemies?
3: Ingram didn't bother me one way or another. All I can tell you is I didn't like him. But there is somebody here who hated him.
1: Who's that?
3: Bill Moore. He wrote the scenario for the picture we were shooting. Believe me, Vance, he had a reason for seeing Ingram dead.
1: That automatically gives me a reason for seeing him. Markham.
0: Of course, Vance. Mr. Moore, please.
4: Yes?
0: Thank you, Mr. Moore. Come right in here, if you will.
4: Well?
1: Hello, Mr. Moore.
4: Hello.
1: I understand you and Art Ingram didn't get on very well.
4: Who told you that, Joyce?
3: Well, it's true, isn't it?
4: Just because it's true doesn't mean it has to be public property. Okay, Mr. Vance, I hated Art Ingram. What are you going to do about it?
1: Well, I don't know at the moment, young man. But if you did anything about killing him, I promise you I'll do something about that.
4: What am I going to do? I'm going to try and finish the picture, of course. What? No close-ups. I'll shoot all the scenes that Ingram was supposed to do with his double. That guy will have the most famous back in show business when I'm through. What? Yeah. Yeah, okay. Well, if there's any more trouble, I'll call you. So long.
5: Mr. Haley, you going to let me finish the picture?
4: That's right, Wally. You're going to take Art's place. And we only need you for a couple of scenes.
5: Oh, well... Gosh, I'm not sure that I can do that, Mr. Haley.
4: Okay, so you're not sure, I am.
5: It's very hard for me to remember more than one thing at a time, Mr. Haley.
4: Yeah, okay, now we'll shoot the scenes in pieces.
5: Yeah, but I was...
4: Don't worry, will you, Wally? Haven't I got enough problems? With Vance and Markham and a couple of cops lousing up the studio and me trying to get a picture finished? Am I going to have trouble with you, too?
5: Oh, no, sir, Mr. Haley, I don't give anybody any trouble... Only I'm really a stuntman, not an actor.
4: Yeah, I know. Now, will you stop worrying? Leave that to me. Now, you'll be on a set ready to work at 9 o'clock tomorrow morning. Oh, this is great. This is fine. I start out shooting a cowboy picture and I wind up making a murder mystery.
0: Vance, are you in there?
1: Come in, Markham. I'm using the director's office for my own temporarily. I need some place to concentrate while I'm correlating my findings on this movie murder case.
0: And what are your findings, Vance?
1: Well, I've questioned everybody in sight, Markham. That includes the director, Ed Haley, Ingram's co-star, Joyce Payne, the writer, Bill Moore, and Ingram's double, Wally Douglas. But if I add up what I found out from all of them combined, I'd still have nothing. That Douglas interests me, though.
0: Ingram's double?
1: Mm-hmm.
0: Is it your idea that he killed Ingram thinking he could take the star's place?
1: Hardly. He's no actor, and he knows it. He's an ex-pugilist, Markham. Was beaten up pretty badly in the ring, I understand. Of course, that's not unusual.
0: Vance, let's understand each other. Both of us are working on this case. Neither of us, apparently, has made any headway. But you do know something that I don't, so let's start from there, shall we?
1: You want to know how I knew it was murder. Is that it, Markham?
0: It most certainly is.
1: Well, that's reasonably simple. How many Art Ingram pictures have you seen?
0: Oh, few, I guess. I don't know actually why.
1: You remember the scenes where he rides horseback?
0: Of course, he was an excellent rider. Oh, now I get it. You've built a whole murder theory on the premise that a rider as good as Ingram wouldn't slip off his horse. Now, Vance...
1: That reproachful tone would be used correctly if that was what I built my theory on. But it isn't, Markham. I've seen a dozen Ingram pictures. In every one of them, he rode horseback, and in every one of them, he wore gloves when he rode.
0: That's not unusual. Most cowboy stars, maybe all of them, wear gloves when they're riding.
1: That is exactly why I knew Ingram was murdered. His director and co-star saw the ring on his finger when he rode past them, remember?
0: If
1: the ring was seen on his finger, he couldn't have been wearing gloves. Yet he always wore gloves when he got on a horse. Now, what's the answer, Markham?
0: Oh, he didn't get on the horse he was put on after he was dead.
1: You're right. His killer figured out a way to make it look like an accident. Now I've got to think of a way to figure out the killer.

0: This is District Attorney Markham. The movie murder case began when Art Ingram, cowboy star, was thrown from his horse. But Philo Vance reasoned that what looked like an accident was actually murder. Suspects include Ingram's director, his co-star, and a scriptwriter, Bill Moore, although Vance finds Wally Douglas, stuntman, an interesting character. In an effort to finish the picture, director Ed Haley is shooting an outdoor scene with Wally Douglas acting as Ingram. And Vance and I are interested spectators. It is the following.
1: Hey, George, bring that over here.
2: You'll be interested in this, Markham, Vance. Now, in a scene, the hero rides right past us. He doesn't know the bridge up ahead is washed out, and he's heading for sure destruction when the heroine, that's Joyce, the heroine rides up in back of him and lassos.
3: While both of them are riding at top speed?
2: Well, in a Western movie, nobody ever rides any other way. We've rehearsed this scene several times, and we're ready to shoot it.
3: Miss Payne actually lassos Wally Douglas.
2: Oh, yes, she's very good with the rope. You watch and see. Okay, here we go, everybody. Miss Payne, ready?
4: Ready.
2: Wally Douglas?
5: Okay.
2: All right, let's make this. Quiet, everybody.
6: Quiet.
2: No sound. Quiet, everybody. Roll them.
7: Speed. Production number 11254, scene 7. Take it away.
2: Action.
5: All right, boy, come on. Get it over.
2: Okay, Joyce, now throw that lasso. Throw it. All right, cut. All right, that's it. Print that one. We'll dub in the sound later.
3: That young lady is very good with the rope, isn't she, Mr. Haley?
2: Joyce, she's sensational. Terrific. Why?
0: Yes, Vance, why?
3: No reason. Must there be a reason for everything I say, Markham?
0: No, but there generally is, isn't there?
2: Joyce?
4: Bill! What are you doing in my dressing room?
2: I'm here to take care of you, Joyce. That's what I'm here for. I didn't have a chance before this to really show you how I feel about your telling Vance about me and Art Ingram.
4: He'd have found out anyhow, Billy. Vance would have found a way of...
2: That's nothing to what I'm going to do to you, kid. Maybe this will teach you to keep your mouth shut.
4: No, you don't. You don't get away with slapping me, you two-bit no-talent.
2: My God, hair. Let go of my
4: you were
2: hair.
4: You're going to teach me where you are. I'll show you.
2: Somebody's at the door. Let's quit this quick.
4: Who's there?
8: It's I, Philo Vance. May I come in?
4: Come on.
2: Hi, Vance. Joyce and I were just running over a scene.
3: Yes, I heard part of it from outside. Scene is quite the word.
2: You, want to know what happened in here, don't you, Vance?
3: I'd hate to think I couldn't guess. Actually, I came looking for you, Mr. Moore. I've just found out the reason you hated Art Ingram.
2: You found out about my sister?
3: That's right.
4: I could have saved you a lot of trouble, Vance. After the way this guy busted in on me, believe me, I'd have told you all the details myself.
3: Your sister was very young, very pretty, engaged to the campus hero. Four-letter man, is that right, Moore?
2: That's right.
3: She killed herself a few months after she left college to follow the late Mr. Ingram. You didn't want me to know about that, did you, Moore?
2: No, but not for any reason that you think. I didn't want you to know because I didn't want that story dragged out again. Is that wrong?
3: Not if that was the reason.
2: I told you it was.
3: Miss Payne.
4: Yes?
3: I watched you lasso Mr. Ingram's double this morning. You're quite strong.
4: What about it?
3: Well, somebody, whoever killed Ingram, had to boost him up to his saddle after he was dead. To tell you the truth, I didn't suspect you at first because you're a girl.
4: Well?
3: To continue telling you the truth, that fact doesn't continue to keep you off my list of suspects.
2: Sit here next to me on this crane, Vance. And when we begin shooting, it'll swing up and out and come right over the action.
3: This is very interesting, Mr. Haley. Thank you very much. What happens in this scene?
2: Well, it's a mountain cabin, see? The hero walks in, finds one of the cattle rustlers guarding the girl, and knocks him out. We'll use Wally Douglas, of course, but he's been instructed to keep his back to the camera. I hope he can remember a simple thing like that.
3: Douglas has approximately the same build as the late Mr. Ingram.
2: Just about. Okay, everybody. Quiet.
6: Quiet.
9: Quiet.
2: Okay, let's make this. Sound. Sound's ready. Quiet, everybody. Roll them.
7: Speed. Production 11254, scene 47. Take it away.
2: Action.
10: So.
4: Look out, Art. He's got a gun.
10: Well, if he has, he won't get a chance to use it.
4: Thank goodness you got here, darling. Please put your arms around me. You deserve it, you know. After all, you were the victor.
1: The victor? Well, to the victor? Victor over the verdant field.
2: Cut! Cut! Hold it, everybody!
3: What was wrong, Mr. Haley?
2: You'll hear in a second, Vance. Oh, Wally. Wally Douglas. Your line is supposed to be, to the victor belongs the spoils. What happened to it, Wally?
1: Oh, gosh. I'm sorry, Mr. Haley. I just couldn't remember it.
2: Oh, where'd you get the line you did remember?
1: I don't know. It just came to me.
2: Well, tell it to go away and not come around anymore. We don't want it.
1: Yes, sir.
2: All right. Let's make the whole scene over again. Places, everybody. Oh, Wally.
1: Yes, Mr. Haley.
2: Will you please remember your lines and keep your back to the camera?
1: Okay.
2: All right, everybody. You, Pete, get off the floor.
5: Well, I have to take another poke in the jaw from Wally. He hits like a mule.
2: Well, fake that punch, will you, Wally? You almost broke Pete's jaw.
1: I'm sorry, Mr. Haley. I forget things.
2: Yeah, I know. Places, everybody.
9: Places, everybody.
2: All right, let's do this again. Make it right this time.
3: Excuse me, please, Mr. Haley, but do you mind if I leave?
2: Why, no, not at all. This is getting boring, Vance?
3: On the contrary, it's very interesting. In fact, I might almost say revealing.
0: You might at least tell me what you're looking up, Vance.
3: I will in a moment, Markham. Ah, here it is. The quotation is from Pope. Victor over the verdant field.
0: Whatever that means.
3: It means a great deal to me, Markham. And it's going to mean a great deal more, I believe, after I make a long-distance phone call.

0: Yeah?
1: Listen and listen close. Huh? I know it's 3:30 in the morning, but I couldn't call before because I've been watched. I know you killed Art Ingram, but I hated him too. Hated him enough to give you a chance to get away. You see, Philo Vance knows you killed Art. Don't ask me how. He knows it, that's all. There's a train out of here at 5 o'clock. That gives you an hour and a half to get packed, blow, and remember me in your dreams.
0: But
1: so long. How did I do, Vance?
2: Very well, Miss Payne, very well. You see, I'm quite certain that you just spoke to Mr. Ingram's murderer. Now, Mr. Markham and I are going to get the proof we need.
3: I haven't been up this late or this early in years, Vance.
2: It is almost 4:30 in the morning, isn't it, Markham? And our man hasn't shown up yet. The train should be here in a few minutes, and so should he. In fact, look.
3: Where, Vance?
2: It's very dark, Markham, but isn't that a shadow over there by the station platform?
3: I don't see... Oh, yes, yes, it is. It is, Vance. It's a man.
2: It's more than a man, Markham. It's our man. Better get in back of him in case there's trouble. Got a gun, Markham?
3: Yes.
2: Keep it handy. I'm going right up to him. Hello there.
4: Huh?
2: Going somewhere?
4: Oh, it's you, Vance. Oh, so the tip was straight. You did know it was me, didn't you? Well, you're a sucker for trying to take me, Vance, because I'm going to...
2: I'm glad you did that, Markham. Very happy indeed that you knocked him out.
5: If I hadn't, he most certainly would have knocked you out, Vance. He was just about to. And now, if I'm not too inquisitive, who is he?
2: Use your flashlight, Markham. I know you'll want to get a look at our murdering friend.
5: I don't have my flashlight, and it's too dark to see.
2: In that case, I'll enlighten you. The murderer of Art Ingram, Markham, was his own double, Wally Douglas.

0: You know, Markham, I've never done anything quite like this before.
1: You mean sitting in a private projection room and seeing yourself on the screen?
0: That's right.
1: I asked you to have a film and recording made of your explanation of the movie murder case so that we'd have it for our home, Vance. Mrs. Markham and I have a new 16-millimeter projector, and Mr. Haley practically begged to be allowed to shoot this for us.
0: I'll know whether I'm indebted to him or not as soon as I see what I look like and hear what I sound like.
1: Please don't forget I'm in the picture, too, Vance.
2: Ready to begin any time, Mr. Vance.
0: Well, that might as well be now.
2: Good enough. Lights out. Here we go.
3: Markham, you wanted to know why Wally Douglas killed Art Ingram and how I knew it was he who had done it.
4: That's right, Vance. Isn't...
3: Well, to begin with, I was watching a fight scene being photographed when I saw Mr. Douglas knock out one of the actors with a powerful right hand.
5: Oh, that's the beginning.
3: His entire appearance indicated he had been a professional fighter, and that blow proved it.
4: That still doesn't tie him up with the Ingram murder.
3: No, but he made a curious speech when he had knocked out the man. He said something about the victor and verdant fields.
5: I remember when that puzzled me.
3: That was a very learned quotation to be used by an ex-pug. In fact, I had to look it up to find that it was written by Alexander Pope.
4: That suggested to you, then, that Wally Douglas, the double, had been well-educated.
5: Oh, no,
3: reasonably well, at any rate. There was no question but that the beatings he had taken in the prize ring had affected his mind a bit.
5: Pathetic
3: but it still functioned to an extent where he remembered certain incidents and lines from his past.
4: That long-distance phone call you made.
5: Oh, that really
4: what was it made to?
5: You know, really.
3: Daniels University. I wanted a description of the four-letter athlete who had been the fiancée of the girl who killed herself over Ingram.
4: You mean the sister of Bill Moore, the writer?
5: I don't
3: correct.
5: Wonder.
3: I got the description, Markham, and also found that the fiancée had majored in English and that Alexander Pope was one of his favorite authors. It seems that after his fiancée's death, he left college, went into the ring, and quit after absorbing terrific punishment. After that, he lived only to get revenge on the man who took the girl he loved from him.
2: That's it, Mr. Vance.
1: You figured out his murder scheme, Vance, just because he forgot to put gloves on Ingram's hands before boosting him onto his horse.
0: That was the beginning of our activities, Markham. And now, this is the end of the movie murder case.

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2: And now, stay tuned for the mystery program that is unique among all mystery programs. Because even when you know who's guilty, you always receive a startling surprise at the final curtain. In the Signal Oil program, The Whistler.

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For extra driving pleasure, the signal to look for is the yellow and black circle sign that identifies the Signal Oil program, the Whistler.

0: am the Whistler, and I know many things, for I walk by night. I know many strange tales hidden in the hearts of men and women who have stepped into the shadows. Yes, I know the nameless terrors of which they dare not speak.
1: And now for the Signal Oil Company, the Whistler's strange story, The Chinese Elephant Puzzle.
0: The night stretches black and humid over Singapore, and the murky heat teems up from the street through the sandals of the rickshaw boy as he pulls his fare through a narrow back street. Inside the rickshaw, impeccably attired in a white linen suit that has not yet wilted, sits Elliot Wilson, agent for Crawford Pierce Incorporated, art importers and exporters. Finally, the boy jogs to a stop. Elliot Wilson steps out onto a dimly lighted street corner, pays the rickshaw boy, and watches him trot off into the night. Once the boy is out of sight, Elliot turns, enters a door in the back of an ancient building. Inside the faintly lighted room, he moves unnoticed through the half-stupid crowd, through the tinkling glass curtain at the far end, and into a smaller room where Niels Hansen maintains his dingy headquarters.
2: Hello, Hansen.
3: Oh, hello, Elliot. I thought you were about due.
2: Yes, I'm right on time.
3: Did you ship the stuff out okay?
2: Yes. The Chinese elephant puzzle is on its way to San Francisco.
3: Passed inspection okay, huh?
2: Perfectly. Why shouldn't it? Looks just like a small Chinese elephant. A puzzle with more than 100 interlocking pieces, so finely fitted you can hardly see the cracks. You can't tell by looking at it that it's packed with diamonds.
3: It didn't rattle or anything, huh?
2: No, rattles, nothing. Everything went fine. As simple as mailing a letter. And I checked again to be sure. It'll arrive in San Francisco on Friday.
3: This guy in Frisco, Jim Craig. You sure you can trust him?
2: I'm positive. And the gift shop he works for is a big customer of mine. Craig unpacks everything I send back. Friday, among other things, he'll receive the elephant puzzle. He'll take the diamonds out, hang on to them until I get there. He'll put the handsome little elephant on the shelf for sale, along with the other things. A very simple operation.
3: Simple for you. I did the dirty work. I got the ice.
2: That was our deal, Hansen. If you weren't satisfied with your cut, you should have said so before.
3: My bargaining position wasn't much good, remember? A guy with a record like mine can't make very good deals. What about the payoff? When do I get my cut?
2: Your cut? Why, right now, Hansen.
3: Hey, what's the idea?
4: Here's your cut!
0: Hansen crumples to the floor, dead from the quick, calculated movement of your knife, Elliot. That was his cut, death. You bend over him, make certain the payoff is final. And soon you're outside again, swallowed up in the pedestrian traffic of the Singapore night. You spend the next few days winding up your business affairs in preparation for your flight back to the States. And finally, the day of your departure arrives. Then you're airborne, the great plane streaking out across the South China Sea toward the Pacific, every hour bringing you hundreds of miles nearer to San Francisco. At last, on Monday, as you planned, you are there, setting down at Mills Field. And you're certain that Craig has received the elephant puzzle and its cargo of diamonds the Friday before. Less than an hour after you land, you're at the door of Jim Craig's apartment, and the anticipation within you mounts. But it isn't Craig who answers your ring.
5: May I help you?
2: Oh, I'm looking for Jim Craig. This is his apartment, isn't it?
5: It was. I'm the house manager.
2: What do you mean, it was? He moved?
5: He's dead.
2: Dead? But when?
5: He was killed a week ago. A car hit him.
0: A week ago, Elliot. Jim Craig was killed by a car a week ago. He wasn't alive last Friday to receive the elephant puzzle. He couldn't have unpacked it and taken the diamonds from it last Friday. You stand there stunned. And then you remember. The gift shop. That's it, Elliot. You've got to get to the gift shop where Craig worked. Find the puzzle and buy it. That's your only chance, Elliot.
6: Good afternoon. May I help you? Oh, well, Mr. Wilson. Hello. My goodness, I had no idea you were any place in the wide, wide world but Singapore.
2: How are you, Evans?
6: Oh, you know me, Mr. Wilson. I'm always fine, just fine. Except, of course, recently, just a week ago, our Mr. Craig...
2: Yes, I just heard. I'm terribly sorry.
6: Of course you are, of course you are. All of us here, of course. Family, you know. That's what we are here at the shop. Simply a family. But then, we're being brave, Mr. Wilson. Simply carrying on.
2: Yes, I'm sure you are, Evans, and that's as it should be. You mind if I have a look around? I'd like to see some of the pieces I've sent you. For a sentimental reason.
6: Well, of course. Just you look all you like.
2: Thank you. Oh, I recognize that silverware. Pure Malayan. Must have sent that about 3 weeks ago, didn't I?
6: You did. You did just that. And, oh, it is a good seller.
2: Mm-hmm. Oh, here's that pottery on the next shelf. You know, I wonder... Oh, then I suppose not.
6: Looking for something in particular, are we, Mr. Wilson?
2: Well, no, not really. Just a silly notion of mine. You may not remember it at all.
6: Oh, now don't say that, Mr. Wilson. Why, I remember every single little item you send. It's so distinctive, so simply distinctive. Now, just what are we looking for?
2: Well, as a matter of fact, it probably arrived about last Friday, I imagine. An oriental puzzle, a small elephant.
6: Oh, of course it arrived, and last Friday, too. You know, I tried to work it. I just couldn't get it apart.
2: It's easy once you know how. I'd like to buy it back from you, Evans. I sort of took a fancy to it.
6: Oh, I am sick, Mr. Wilson. Simply sick.
2: What do you mean?
6: Well, it's gone, gone. I sold it. I never dreamed you'd want it. Never dreamed. Saturday morning, first thing Saturday morning, I sold it.
2: You remember who you sold it to, by any chance?
6: Why, yes. An elderly gentleman who was short and heavy set.
2: His name?
6: Oh, I'm afraid I don't know.

0: 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A salesman of fine reputation was driving all over the nation. Said he in a letter, "My car drives much better on gas from a Signal oil station."
1: Signal, Signal, Signal gasoline. Your car will go far, will go farther gasoline.
0: It's always a double pleasure for me to read limericks praising Signal's performance. You see, Signal has become so famous as the go farther gasoline, many drivers forget that mileage and performance go hand in hand. Both are the result of the extra efficiency today's Signal gasoline coaxes from your motor. So whether you're interested in economy or just in real driving pleasure, remember you get both when you get Signal, the famous go farther gasoline.

0: Smith arrived. And now you discover the elephant has been sold, and the clerk Evans has no idea of the purchaser's identity. You turn and start slowly out of the shop, and then...
1: Oh, Mr. Wilson.
2: What?
1: I just thought of something. The man who bought the Chinese elephant puzzle. As he was leaving the store, I remember he stopped to chat with one of the other clerks, with Miss Solinston.
2: You mean you think she...
1: Yes, she probably knows him by name. Now, just a minute, I'll ask her.
0: Early that afternoon, you're on the move again, Elliot, headed upstate toward a small community on the Sacramento River, and a man named Alton Galloway, the man who purchased the elephant puzzle. By evening, your train arrives in Riverview. You duck into a small hotel and casually inquire about Mr. Galloway. And half an hour later, you're sitting in the large study of the Galloway home where he keeps his art collection. Galloway, a small man with a massive shock of white hair, sits at his desk peering at you over his glasses. And as you talk, his glance shifts occasionally to a table nearby, to the small elephant resting on it.
3: So you see, Mr. Galloway, I expressly bought the Chinese elephant puzzle for a customer of ours in San Francisco, and through some error, it was sold to you.
4: Yeah, it's a fine piece. Excellent bit of work. A real buy. And incidentally, a real puzzle.
3: Yes, of course. I hope you won't be too disappointed.
4: I won't be, Mr. Wilson.
3: Oh, fine. I rather...
4: You see, I have no intention of returning the elephant puzzle.
3: But, Mr. Galloway...
4: A deal is a deal.
3: But surely, Mr. Galloway, with all the many fine pieces you already have,
4: I didn't buy it for myself, Mr. Wilson. I'm planning it as a surprise for my nephew in New York. It's for his collection. He's a fiend on Chinese puzzles.
3: You're sending it back east?
4: Yes, in the morning. Oh, excuse me.
0: Your eyes follow Galloway as he walks past you and disappears into the hall. You've failed, haven't you, Elliot? You could offer him money, a great deal of money, couldn't you? But that would only arouse his suspicions. You'll have to find another way. And then suddenly an idea hits you. Quickly, you step around Galloway's desk to the French windows opening onto the patio, slip the latch, and then hurry back to your chair. When he returns, you get to your feet.
3: Well, Mr. Galloway, I've already taken up too much of your time.
4: No, that's quite all right.
3: You won't change your mind, sir.
4: I'm afraid not.
3: Well, I tried anyway.
4: No hard feelings.
3: No hard feelings. As you said, Mr. Galloway, a deal's a deal. Good night.
0: Outside in the shadows, you don't have long to wait, do you, Elliot? A half hour or so after you see the lights in the Galloway house go out, you move quickly to the patio, slip inside through the French windows. As you move cautiously around the desk across the study, you smile to yourself. Realize how simple it's going to be. You've only to remove the gems from the Chinese elephant puzzle, replace it on the table and leave. And no one will ever know. Then, as you reach the table and pick up the elephant...
4: I've been waiting for you, Mr. Wilson.
0: You whirl at the sound of Galloway's voice. Then the lights go on. Galloway is sitting in the high back chair, a pistol resting in his lap.
4: Surprised, Mr. Wilson?
3: Hi. Look, Mr. Galloway,
4: I knew you'd be back. I happened to see you from the hall while I was on the telephone. Saw you unlock the French windows. Now, if you'll kindly put the elephant back where you found it. Thank you. What's this all about, Mr. Wilson?
3: All right, Mr. Galloway. Maybe we can make a deal. I'll give you $1,000 for the elephant puzzle.
4: $1,000? Well. That is interesting. Perhaps I'd better examine that elephant more closely. Must be something quite unusual about it. Something that I must overlook.
3: $2,000, Mr. Galloway. Is it a deal?
4: Sorry. Now, if you'll step out in the hall, I'll call the police. Well, Mr. Wilson?
3: Okay. You're making a big mistake, Mr. Galloway.
4: Am I? I don't think so. Go ahead. After you.
0: As Galloway steps aside to let you enter the hall, you see your chance. His eyes leave you for a moment, and in that split second, you lunge for the gun. The two of you fall back into the study. He's surprisingly strong and quick for his age, isn't he, Elliot? And you're having trouble taking the gun away from him. Twice he jams the gun.

0: gun butt into your chest, and the pain is almost more than you can bear. But you hold on grimly. Finally, you manage to grab his wrist, twist it sharply, and then... You stare down at the still form at your feet. He's dead, isn't he, Elliot? The gun still clutched tightly in his hands. You hadn't expected this to happen. And now you've got to get away as quickly as you can. But first, you're going to take what you came for. And as you turn and start across the room, you hear footsteps outside on the patio. You drop behind the desk, just in time, as a man comes running in through the open French windows. He hurries past you into the room.
1: Mr. Galloway! Mr. Galloway! Mr. Galloway! Good Lord! Hello! Hello, operator! Get me the sheriff's office, quickly!
0: You've got to run for it now, Elliot. You glance across the room to the table. The elephant. You decide that you can't risk going for it. The man phoning the police in the hall would certainly see you. So you slip quietly out through the French windows, across the patio, and run into the cover of night. You walk along the quiet streets of the village for almost an hour, wondering what your next move will be. You've made up your mind, haven't you? You're not going back to San Francisco without the Chinese elephant puzzle and the gems inside it, the diamonds worth almost $250,000. Somehow, you've got to get back inside that house. And then suddenly, it all becomes clear to you. It's a bold move, Elliot, but you're certain that it'll work. You turn around and head back toward the Galloway house.
2: Yeah? Mr. Galloway, is he in?
3: Well,
2: I'm Elliot Wilson of Crawford Pierce Art Dealers in San Francisco. He'll know.
3: Crawford Pierce, huh? Oh, yeah. I've heard of him. Come on in.
2: I noticed the police car outside. Something wrong?
3: Mr. Galloway is dead. I'm Sheriff Coster.
2: He's dead? That's impossible. I talked to him on the phone, only...
3: It happened suddenly.
2: Why? Just can't believe it. Accident?
3: Murder.
2: Mr. Galloway, murdered? Good heavens.
3: You had an appointment with Mr. Galloway?
2: Yes, I did have an appointment with him. You see, we got some new pieces in from the Orient, and I thought he might be interested.
4: Sheriff.
3: Oh, all through in there, Perry?
4: Yeah, it's all yours, Sheriff. You're getting back to the office.
3: Okay. Would you mind sticking around, Mr. Wilson? I might want to ask you a few questions.
2: Oh, yes, I'll be glad to.
3: Good. Now, Perry, I got a couple of things for you to do. When you get back, call the coroner, will you?
5: Hello.
2: What?
5: Oh, I didn't mean to startle you. I'm Amy Ettinger, reporter, Riverview Sentinel.
2: How do you do?
5: I also run a Lonely Hearts column. Oh, and if you ever want any recipes, write to Aunt Clara. That's me. You're Elliot Wilson, art dealer.
2: What? Oh, yes, that's right.
5: I overheard you talking to the boyfriend.
2: Boyfriend?
5: Yeah, Sheriff Coster. We've been going steady for 5 years now. He doesn't approve of my working for a newspaper.
2: Oh, I see.
5: Come on, I'll show you some of Mr. Galloway's stuff.
2: Well, the sheriff asked me to stay here.
5: Oh, he won't mind. Like I said, he's the boyfriend. Mr. Galloway's things are worth a lot of money, I suppose, but this Oriental art leaves me cold. But I ought to take some pictures of all this stuff.
2: Oh, you're a photographer, too?
5: A small-town reporter has to be ready for any emergency. That's my equipment out there in the hall.
2: Oh? Well, his collection might make a nice story. Why not take a few shots?
5: Well, if you think so. Well, sure. Worth a try, anyway. You stay right there, Mr. Wilson. Be right back.
0: The opportunity you've been waiting for presents itself suddenly, doesn't it, Elliot? And you find yourself alone in the room. Quickly, you slip the elephant into the pocket of your trench coat. In a few moments, the girl returns. Sheriff Coster is with her.
5: It's all right, isn't it, Hank?
3: Oh, I guess you can take pictures if you want to. Just stay out of the way, huh?
5: Okay.
3: By the way, what'd you do with the list?
5: Over there, on the desk.
2: Sheriff.
3: Hmm? Oh, Mr. Wilson.
2: I was just wondering. You said this was murder.
3: Mr. Galloway was shot with his own gun. It wasn't accidental.
2: Yes, but why? I mean...
3: It's hard to say offhand. Could be that Galloway surprised somebody here in the study. It was a struggle, you know. Stuff here's pretty valuable, isn't it?
2: Well, yes. Is anything missing?
3: Haven't checked yet. We'll know as soon as I look over this list.
2: List?
3: Galloway kept a record of all this, a sort of a catalog.
2: Oh, yes, I see. Yes, of course, he would.
3: Sure is a long list. Hmm. Say, you're an art dealer. Maybe you could help us check this list. I'm not much on Oriental art.
2: Of course, Sheriff. I'd be glad to.
0: You spend the next hour checking over the items of the Galloway collection with Sheriff Coster. And you're relieved to learn that the Chinese elephant puzzle isn't listed. It won't be missed at all. Everything else on the list is there. The sheriff thanks you for your assistance and tells you that you're free to go. So you leave him thumbing idly through the catalog. Amy preparing to take her photographs of the murder scene. The Galloway collection. On the way back to your hotel, you stop on a deserted side road and remove the diamonds from the puzzle. Smile as you gaze at them in the palm of your hand. Then you slip the gems into your pocket, finish breaking down the puzzle, and throw the pieces one at a time into the river. A quarter of an hour later, you walk into your hotel.
6: Evening, Mr. Wilson.
2: Oh, good evening. Could you tell me when I can catch the next train back to San Francisco?
6: Let me see now. I don't believe there's one coming through till morning.
2: Oh, not till then?
6: Just a second. That's right. 8:35 in the morning.
2: Oh, that's all right. Thank you.
6: Leaving us so soon, Mr. Wilson?
2: Oh, yes, I'm afraid I have to get back.
6: Well, maybe next time you'll spend a little more time with us.
2: Yeah, I wouldn't be surprised.
6: Hope you enjoyed your visit.
2: Yes, very much. I found my stay in Riverview pleasant. Very pleasant.
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0: The chase has ended, hasn't it, Elliot? 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And now you won't have to share it with anyone. The following morning, you board the train with a diamond safely tucked away in your luggage. And finally, when you arrive in San Francisco, you hurry to your apartment. You're not going to waste any time cashing in on the diamonds, are you? You put in a phone call to one of your contacts that you're certain will make a good deal for you. And then spend the rest of the day in your apartment. Early that evening, you're sitting at your desk examining the diamonds when the doorbell rings. You slip the diamonds into the desk drawer and close it.
2: Come in, Dave. Why, Sheriff Coster.
3: Evening, Mr. Wilson. Can we come in?
2: Oh, yes, of course.
3: This is Lieutenant Newman, San Francisco Police. We're working on the Galloway case together.
2: Oh, is that so? How do you do, Lieutenant?
8: Hello, Mr. Wilson. You knew a man named Hansen back in Singapore, didn't you?
2: Yes, I believe I met him once or twice.
8: The Singapore police were after him in connection with some stolen diamonds. They caught up with him last week. But they're a little late. He was dead.
2: Oh, it's too bad.
8: We've been told by Singapore that Hansen had arranged to have those diamonds smuggled into this country. When his body was found, the diamonds were missing. And Hansen had no money on him as his share of the payoff.
3: Lieutenant Newman here thinks it all ties in somehow with the Galloway murder, Mr. Wilson.
2: But how could that be, Sheriff?
8: Mr. Galloway bought a Chinese puzzle in the form of an elephant. Our investigation shows that you had it shipped over from Singapore.
2: I buy and ship so many things,
3: I know. Well, anyway, that elephant puzzle is missing from Galloway's collection.
2: Missing? But, Sheriff, you and I checked the catalog.
3: It wasn't listed, I know. I guess Mr. Galloway hadn't gotten around to it yet.
2: Well, then how do you know there was an elephant?
3: These photographs Amy Ettinger took after you left. She happened to show them to me. I noticed something. I compared them with the photographs my deputy had taken earlier.
2: What?
3: Matter of fact, he was leaving the house as you came in. Anyway, in his photograph, the elephant puzzle was there on a small table not far from the body. In Amy's picture, it wasn't.
2: I see.
3: Between the time my deputy took his photograph and the time Amy took hers, there were only three persons in that room.
2: Now, look, Sheriff.
3: I didn't take that elephant. Neither did Amy. That leaves you, Mr. Wilson.
2: Well, gentlemen, I can assure you that elephant isn't here. You're welcome to...
8: The elephant is only part of it, Mr. Wilson. What we're most interested in is the diamonds. We have a full description of them. And the Singapore police are certain that when we find the man with the diamonds, we've got the man who murdered Hansen.
2: What makes you think that I...
8: We don't think anything yet, Mr. Wilson. But I'm afraid we'll have to search your apartment. I guess we might as well start right here, in your desk drawer.

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Featured in tonight's story were Bill Foreman and Willard Waterman. The Whistler was produced and directed by George W. Allen, with story by Gordon Gray and John Hunt, music by Wilbur Hatch, and was transmitted to our troops overseas by the Armed Forces Radio Service. 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Any similarity of names or resemblance to persons living or dead is purely coincidental. 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